0: with brothers in our studio here at NHPR, and we started up with one from their Puff of Smoke album. That's the new release, and that was Pray God Listens. I just love that song. That's great. You know, I love that you had, you know, your priorities, girlfriend, guitar strings, and transmission. So good job on that.
1: Yeah. And then there's world peace and the hungry.
0: Well, the list could go on and on, right? And we're all just praying that God listens.
1: Yeah.
0: American Roots Trio, the Wood Brothers, have been together since like 2001. Is that right?
1: 2005, I would say. Yeah, 2005. So we're just hitting our first album. It has its 20th anniversary today.
0: Okay.
1: So
0: well, happy anniversary.
1: Yeah, thank you.
0: And you guys were like, you went your separate ways as young men and then came back together. So you're, I'm guessing, Oliver, that you're the Roots person.
1: Chris and I sort of started out together as teenagers playing anything and everything.
0: Right.
1: Certainly accessed our dad's record collection, which was a lot of roots and blues and folk and stuff. But yeah, then we left the house. I'm 4 years older. I ended up in Atlanta, and Chris ended up in New York, and we went different directions, but we all always maintained the same roots.
0: And Chris, you went to the conservatory, is that correct?
2: Well, I went briefly to Boston, to the New England Conservatory, but I quickly, that didn't last long, and I ended up, my real school was New York City, and that's where I started a band, Modesky Martin and Wood, and you know, I was into the jazz scene, but we were influenced by everything. I mean, really the same influences that Oliver and I grew up with, plus a bunch of other weird stuff, so I think there was a lot of similarity all along, but, you know, the way it came out because of where we were living and who we were playing with, you know, we did very different things in terms of the kind of records we put out and things like that over the years. So when Oliver and I reunited maybe 15 years after that, it was kind of like a coming full circle, you know, musically, and we really all of a sudden appreciated the fact that we grew up with our dad playing and singing folk songs around the house, and that was part of our musical influence that we didn't appreciate when we were young.
0: Yeah, you don't when you're a kid and the people are singing in the car and you're like, oh boy.
2: You just take it all for granted. I mean, we loved it. It was just something he did at parties, but he was actually a very serious folk singer when he was going to Harvard in the late 50s, and he was part of the Cambridge folk scene, and he had a radio show, and he played with Joan Baez before she got famous.
0: Would we know him? What was his name?
2: Bill Wood or William Wood, Yeah, he was quite good and had like the folk singer's ability to learn 400 songs by heart and had his notebooks and studied and was influenced by all these people coming up from the Ozarks when he lived in St. Louis as a kid. So that was an early influence for both of us.
0: Chris Wood is the bass player. Oliver Wood plays the guitar. And they also have with them John O'Ricks. John O'Ricks is the keyboardist. And how did you meet up with John O?
3: Well,
1: we didn't know he was a keyboardist.
3: I also play all the drums and percussion stuff and sing too. Y'all were looking to add a drummer.
1: Yep.
3: And the Wood Brothers, they were my favorite living band at the time, so it was kind of a crazy situation. But I had shared an opening. We were both opening at a big show for another artist and got to hang for a minute. Talk for a few minutes, and then I got a call, and a few people had recommended me, so it's just small worlds in the music business. So,
0: well, I didn't really know you were a keyboardist either. Watching some videos of you guys, one of them you were playing on some kind of
4: a melodica.
0: And you had some odd looking guitar instrument. I don't know what it was. It wasn't
3: shitar. Yeah, that's percussion. That's accompanied us.
2: It's like an acoustic guitar that he just turned into a percussion instrument. Yeah.
0: Fascinating. So you play a lot of different things, Shano.
3: Yeah. Our first gig, I showed up and I brought the shitar and we rehearsed some stuff on drums. And I was like, maybe you guys would be into this thing. And I busted that out. They were
2: We saw it on videos and like, we were attracted to it because it allowed us to play unplugged, very acoustically, but with a beat, like something that really sounded like a drum kit in a way, or implied that sound, you know, like a very American roots kind of sounding beat, and yet not have the volume of a drum kit. So that was sort of one initial appeal, and Jono sang great, And that first gig he's talking about was this crazy benefit we did with all these other pretty high-profile artists, including, like, the Roots and stuff, at Carnegie Hall, where we had to, like, I think it was for, who was the...
3: Neil Young.
2: Oh, that was a Neil Young one.
3: Yeah.
2: Anyways, yeah, so the first time we ever performed with John, I was at Carnegie Hall on the
1: shitar.
2: Yeah.
3: It's all been downhill.
1: We peaked.
0: I'm so glad that you could join us here for Visit to the Folk Show. Let's listen to another one from the new album called Puff of Smoke. And then I'm going to come back and I'm going to ask these guys what's queued up in their listening device right now. So I used to be able to say, what's in your CD player? But people don't have CD players anymore. But we'll ask them that question when we come back after listening to the title track from the album Puff of Smoke. This is NHPR.

0: just love that. Every day is a puff of smoke, a little cloud of heartbreak and hope. Maybe it's God's little practical joke, and if you're lucky, he stops by and you take a little ride. Puff of smoke, where did that come from? Can you identify what the source of that was for you?
1: Honestly, I can't remember exactly, other than musically, we had this nice little guitar and bass figure that went really nicely together. Lyrically, I can't remember exactly how that came about. But musically, we had this thing. Oh, and I also remember it was based on Jono had this part where he was playing drums and then just doing this one note like ostinato on the keyboard.
2: Yeah.
1: And I think that was, yeah, it was the music that came first and was more interesting than
0: don't you hate that
3: yeah,
0: question?
3: It had just a cool counterpoint to all the parts and sounded unique. And
1: yeah, everybody had a part that was sort of seemed unrelated that somehow fit together, and that's kind of what we get off on sometimes. It's just, what if we put these things together, you know?
2: Yeah, it was kind of, I had a dorky idea. I was like, what if I played 16th notes on one note?
1: Yeah. And instead of a drum.
2: And that was it, just one note. Yeah. Just like constantly, and that was my right hand.
0: Well, it's fun that you guys get to collaborate and be creative together. That's great.
1: Yeah.
0: These are very hard times for a lot of people in a lot of different situations, but it seems like you folks are doing your best not to take life too seriously. Is that accurate?
3: Depends what you mean by that.
0: Yeah. At least in your songs.
1: Yeah, it's a way to remain positive. And even within the humor, I think there are generally, we have messages to ourselves to stay mindful and to stay positive, and maybe to spread that amongst other people, because I think it's what people need. And we realize, as we do this for years and years, is that our music is meant, all music is meant to really connect people, keep people connected, keep them in the present, keep them connected with each other, keep them from dwelling on negativity all the time and being, you know, adversarial and stuff like that, just unifying. And so
3: I think too, on the flip side, it's also, it's a way to appreciate suffering. Mm-hmm. And what comes out of it. You know, it's sort of like, I think like songs can be, it's like a kind of alchemy where you take suffering and you try to turn it into beauty. Mm-hmm. And maybe that's true with all art or whatever, all kinds of different self-expression. But I think that theme runs through our music a lot.
1: Yeah, that's a good point. Yeah, especially since suffering is unavoidable.
0: Right.
1: And it becomes reality. And so there's different things you can do with it, and that's nice.
3: Yeah, you have a set of choices when it hits you. You will feel the pain, but it's like, now what are you going to do with it?
0: I heard pain is necessary, suffering is optional.
3: Suffering is optional, yeah. That's the classic. I believe that.
1: I do too.
3: I believe that. And you can feel the pain and not suffer at the same time if you have the right attitude and even maybe appreciate it. Like if you've survived suffering enough, then you start to not be so afraid of it.
0: Because music
3: you
0: is
3: know
0: very,
3: what's on the other side.
0: Music is very cathartic.
1: Absolutely.
0: So speaking of music, Chris, you talked about, you know, being influenced by a lot of your father's introduction of folk music into your lives and when you were younger. Who are you listening to right now? Who's in your listening device?
3: I don't know. I don't dive deep a lot into music. I mean, my home life is so, I have such an alternative life where I'm like a farmer, and it's just a lot of, it's strange to say, but it's true. Some of this new stuff that comes at me, actually my son-in-law will send me these things, like, oh, check this out. And like, I remember one that really I thought was so beautiful and struck me was the artist Rosalia. And she was sort of more of a pop artist, but like on her new record was using very creatively a lot of orchestral arrangements, a lot of strings, but she's obviously a very creative force. And, but it was very unique and beautiful and definitely caught my attention.
0: What about you, Oliver? Who are we likely to find on your listening device at the top of your list?
1: Yeah, I think more recently I've enjoyed going back to stuff that I loved, old stuff, and really the essence of some things. Like, I really love Mississippi John Hurt and Lightnin' Hopkins. And Lightnin' Hopkins was a really early, it was a record our dad had, and just a super nostalgic to me. But it's really nice to hear within any music, regardless of how it's presented, the essence of the person, you know, the uniqueness of the person and how themselves they can be. Like a Ray Charles, there's nobody like Ray Charles. And I think that about these other guys and appreciate them on a new level. I used to just listen to Lightnin' Hopkins and say, I think I can find those notes on my guitar. But now it's like, I'll never be that guy. Mm-hmm. He is a one of a kind. And it gives you hope, too, like as an artist, like I can be my one of a kind, whatever that is.
0: You can be Oliver Wood.
1: Yeah, just keep working on that. So,
0: favorite Lightnin' Hopkins tune?
1: Gosh. I always really liked one called Needed Time, which I don't even know if that's his song. It's a gospel song. But
0: what about you, Jono?
2: I've been kind of maybe the only music I've really dove into lately is kind of old and new Afro-Cuban stuff. I'm way into that. So like rumba style, like huamanco, and then the newer timba stuff. And I dance a lot.
0: Music with a beat. The beat.
2: Yeah, it's a lot about the drumming. And it's gone back to school. I'm taking like hand percussion lessons just in the last year, like really studying congas and stuff I've never done. So it's super inspiring, and it makes its way into all my drumming and piano playing, and it's fun.
0: This is the Folk Show at NHPR, and we are going to take a quick break, and then we're going to come back and talk to Chris Wood, Oliver Wood, and Jono Ricks, the Wood Brothers, in our studio.
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0: And thank you so much for your support. The Wood Brothers in the studio at NHPR on the Folk Show. Such a treat to have them nearby and have them stop in. You'll have opportunities to see them at the Treehouse Brewing Company in Deerfield on the 29th of July after they come back from the Midwest. They're also going to do a show on Cape Cod. They'll be at the Melody Tent on the 31st in Barnstable, and then they'll head back to the Nashville area. Is Nashville pretty much your base? Is that home base for you now?
1: Sort of, yeah. I'm the only one that still lives there. We all lived there at the moment, but that's kind of our headquarters, where we have a studio and all of our gear and where our bus leaves from and our truck and stuff. So it's still sort of the hub, yeah.
0: The launching point for you.
1: Yeah.
0: And that's where you recorded. You must have recorded Puff of Smoke there as well.
1: Yeah.
0: Do you think there's a difference that you could highlight for people that are going out to purchase your Puff of Smoke album between this album and the ones that you've recorded in the past, one of the 14 or what, however many that you've recorded, so many, the live ones and the studio albums. What's the difference, do you think, or was there any difference at all in your process with it?
3: I mean, process, I think, you know, early on with the Wood Brothers, we were in a certain genre box, I don't know, like Americana roots, more on the acoustic side in general. And I think over time, you know, like we've already talked about, we all have lots of different influences,
0: right,
3: you know. So I think over time we allowed ourselves to dip into a lot of different influences that maybe we consciously or unconsciously didn't include in the Wood Brothers. So I think for this record, it's maybe the most wide open set of influences that we allowed into the music, you know, kind of a little more anything goes, from some of our rock and roll to Latin music influences, Caribbean music influences. Just letting it, like, it's, I think we've done it long enough that we feel like, you know what, we sound like the Wood Brothers no matter what we try to do.
0: Yeah.
3: Yeah. But in a good way, like, yeah, the same way, yeah, Oliver talked about Lightnin' Hopkins. It's like he's being himself. And so I think at this point, we've done it long enough and we played together long enough that we kind of have a collective voice no matter what we're playing and who we're covering or what kind of song we're playing. So it just felt like, you know, we can include anything that we like into the music, even if we haven't done it before, and it's still just gonna, it's gonna sound like us.
1: Yeah, I think we sort of pride ourselves in genre bending or in, you know, not being pigeonholed. So we don't like it when people ask, you know, what kind of music do you guys play? Because it, there's a lot of hyphens, yeah, and
0: you just gotta listen to it and figure it out yourself.
1: Yeah. So at this point, it sounds arrogant to say, well, it's Wood Brothers music, but that's what it starts to feel like. Just like, what kind of music is Ray Charles? Well,
0: right,
1: it's
0: right.
1: Ray Charles music. He does Willie Nelson. He does any kind of music. It's just him, you know. But we do, like, I think what we really have enjoy doing with each other is coming up with new things that we haven't done before and experimenting and mixing sounds that are maybe counterintuitive at first. Like, here's the obvious thing to do. What would they do in Nashville? Well, we're not doing that.
0: Right.
1: You know, we're going to go the opposite. And sometimes, oftentimes, we don't know what we're going to do, but we just know what we're not going to do. And then that's how we stumble on things and sort of keep delighted by what we discover, you know.
0: What attracted you to Nashville? If you're like a genre bending, I mean, do you think that they're opening up more now in Nashville?
1: I think Nashville has a stigma for, you know, just being sort of one thing, and there's so much more to it. There's also just a lot of great writers and artists who live there, so it's nice to be among that. It's a great community that has nothing to do with pop music at all. You don't have to look at that stuff if you don't want to.
0: Yeah.
3: It's purely... can be. You can look at it purely as a practicality. I mean, it's centrally located. It has more studios than anywhere else on the planet per capita. And it's, you know, not to mention the rest of the sort of music business infrastructure and busing companies and production companies. And, you know, it's just, it's a convenient place for a musician to live, be based out of. You know, it's just having the infrastructure of all the things you need to do that job. It's there.
2: Yeah, and you don't have to be part of the country world. I was there for 20 years, and I'm a New Yorker, and I've never listened to country music. I dipped my toe in that world a little bit and was instantly like, oh, this will never be me. I'm not the guy.
0: And you don't have to.
2: Yeah. But we found our own.
1: We found our own
2: place.
1: You can find your own people there.
0: Sure.
1: And I think that's one thing, is a lot of people are flocking there just to be amongst like-minded people. So people from New York and New Orleans and Los Angeles have ended up there. So you have all these...
3: It's a big melting pot
1: It's
3: now.
1: A melting pot now of people that play instrumental jazz and indie rock and garage rock.
2: Yeah.
1: And there's plenty of Americana and countries too. But it all kind of just... You can find your people there. It's really nice.
0: There's a lot of creative juice.
1: Yes.
0: Yeah. So, and you feed off of that, right?
1: Yeah. Exactly.
0: Chris Wood said he's a farmer. And so that's part of your, that's part of who you are, right, Chris Wood? You're a farmer. And Jono says he likes percussion. He's studying conga.
1: He's a salsa dancer, if he didn't mention it.
0: And he's a dancer, right? Yeah. What's your thing?
2: What are you into?
1: I haven't really strayed too far from music. I like, I'm a Gemini. My favorite colors are red, white, and blue. I stay in music, and I'm kind of lucky because I live right by our studio that we sort of collectively have in Nashville, and I've done some co-writing with other people. I've done some producing lately. You know, Jono will come to town and do producing. I enjoy serving other people's music too, and I've been getting back into that, so that's kind of fun. But otherwise, I'm just a dad.
0: He's a dad, and he's farming music.
1: Yeah.
0: He's a farmer of music.
1: Exactly.
0: I am so grateful that you took the time to stop in to our studio.
1: We are too. Thank you.
0: And looking forward to hearing all of the Puff of Smoke album over and over. It's one of those things. I still have a CD player.
1: Excellent.
2: They're coming back.
0: Yeah, they are.
2: It's true, actually.
0: Well, LPs came back, right?
1: Yeah.
0: And Chris said he had a recommendation from his son-in-law. I get recommendations from my grandchildren, so
1: There's a lot of good music out there.
0: So keep an open mind. And that's another thing that I hear from the Wood Brothers is open-mindedness and that willingness piece. So good luck to you as you're touring around the globe, and look forward to seeing you maybe at one of your shows in Deerfield, Mass at the Treehouse. It's called the Summer Stage at the Treehouse Brewing Company. It's a real nice venue. Been down there before. And you can also see them at the South Shore Music Circus in Cohasset, Mass, or in Cape Cod at the Melody Tent in Barnstable, Massachusetts to wrap up July. And then they're heading back to Dodge. So thank you very much for taking the time.
1: Thank you.
3: Thanks for having us.
0: We're going to hear Witness. Do you want to tell us about that one?
1: Well, it's a super fun song to play, and we rarely play it stripped down like this. It's a pretty electric rockin' song when we play it live. But it's just a crazy list of crazy stuff, and based on a fun little guitar riff that has a little African influence to it, and who knows?
0: Okay.
1: It's genre bendy.
0: Let's listen to Witness from the new album Puff of Smoke from the Wood Brothers. And again, thank you so much for coming by.

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1: Hello, I'm Nikki Baady. Join me for this week's Arts Hour from the BBC. With Hollywood actor and musician Kiefer Sutherland, Sudanese-Australian author Yasmin Abdul-Majid, superstar popstress Olivia Rodrigo, American singer and member of Queen Adam Lambert, and my conversation with Iran-born director Tina Garavi. That's all in the Arts Hour from the BBC.
0: 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Here are the Gibson brothers. They're going to be over at the Jenny Brook Festival this coming weekend.

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things were bad, but there's a silver lining behind every cloud. Just poor people, that's all we were, trying to make a living out of Blacklander. But we'd get together in a family circle singing loud. Daddy sang bass,

0: From the album Cuts to the Chase, that's a legend, Richie Havens and My Father's Shoes. My Father's House before that from Bruce Springsteen's Nebraska album. And you heard the Steep Canyon Rangers and Steve Martin along with Edie Brickell from the Steve Martin and the Steep Canyon Rangers album live at the Fox Performing Arts Center in Riverside, California. And Daddy played the banjo. Steve Martin, quite the banjo player. And before that, Sara Lee Guthrie, Don't I Fit in My Daddy's Shoes? And that was from her Go Wagaloo album, Sara Lee Guthrie, the daughter of Arlo Guthrie. Way back there, Johnny Cash, Daddy sang bass. You heard Daddy's Little Pumpkin from John Prine. And we started up that set with the Gibson Brothers. They're appearing at the Jenny Brook Festival next weekend in Tunbridge, Vermont. And you heard them there doing Daddy's Gone to Knoxville from their They Called It Music album. This is The Folk Show.
1: I felt bad that I listened every day and never gave.
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0: 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Wendy, Deirdre, Janine, Rebby, and Norman. Also, Jane in Alberta, Canada. Karen Privy is tuned in. Al Stoops. And sorry about your last name. I should just say your first name. How about that? Glenn, I want to keep your anonymity. And Dave, calling from or checking in from Spofford. Thanks for joining us here at The Folk Show. This is WEVO Concord Manchester, 89.1, WEVS Nashua, 88.3, WEVF Colebrook, 90.3, WEVH Hanover, 91.3, WEVN Keene, 90.7, WEVC Gorham, 107.1, WEVJ Jackson, 99.5, and WEVQ Littleton, 91.9. 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

0: Gillian Welch and Orphan Girl from her Revival album, and David Mallet before that, My Old Man, recorded at Del Rossi's in Dublin, New Hampshire, April 25th and 26th in 1997. 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That's at 6:30. 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Some other shows that are going on. Let's see, Peter Mulvey and Jenna Nichols present Floyd Mercantile at the Lounge at the Music Hall, and that's on Friday the 26th as well. The Rough and Tumble and Flagship Romance will be at the Word Barn in Exeter, and that is at 7 o'clock on the 26th. I'm Kate McNally. So glad you could join us here for the Folk Show. Here's one from John Schindler.
1: Consider it a gift to the next generation. Small consolation to be used for protection. Smells like stale beer, frosty weather, cigarettes and leather, cigarettes and leather. 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

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I stop back in that hallway so I don't forget.

0: Boxcar Lilies and Papa Come Quick. I like Bonnie Raitt's version of that tune as well, but what a fun song that is. Before that, Cozy Sheridan George and his 88 Keys from her Grand Design album. You heard John Schindler from his Two-Step Man album with My Father's Coat, and Orphan Girl from Gillian Welch back there, as well as David Mallet, recorded at Del Rossi's in Dublin in 1997, My Old Man. You know, George and his 88 Keys reminded me of my granddad, who was a constable, and he was also the leader of the town band back in the day in a small town in New Hampshire. So brought back a few memories of my grandpa. Thanks for that, Cozy Sheridan. I'm Kate McNally, and this is The Folk Show.
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0: 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Thanks, Kate, for checking in. That's Kate in Peterborough and Lisa and Tom in Stoddard. Just love knowing that you're out there, as well as Glenn in Kingston and Roy in Brookline. Diane's in Dublin listening, and Kate's in the Adirondacks. They checked in on our Facebook group, which is The Folk Show with Kate McNally. Here's one from a group that is well known in Vermont. They're called the Bluegrass Gospel Project. Here's My Father's Son at The Folk Show at NHPR and Vermont Public Radio.

long and one is short. One is thin and one is stout. 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One dances and knows how.

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I'm a man who's rich in daughters, and if by some wild chance I get rich in money, like say another 2,000 a year, or even 1,000 a year, I'm gonna look into having some more daughters.

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That's Greg Brown and Daughters. So many wonders in the world. Like when you look out the back window of your car when your parents are driving, and it really does look like the moon is coming home with you, doesn't it? Hey, why was Father's Day created? Well, it was created by Sonora Smart Dodd of Washington in 1909, and she was inspired by the establishment of Mother's Day, so she wanted to honor her widowed father, a Civil War veteran who raised her and her five siblings alone. The first statewide celebration took place on June 19, 1910. Happy Father's Day. 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

Oh, ogres, wicked witches, only greedy sons of bitches who are waiting to

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0: Katie Curtis, with some help from John Gorka, and Dad's Yard, the name of that tune. Just love the sounds of John Gorka. With Katie Curtis, John Gorka's a proud dad. Happy Father's Day. Dick Goggin, before that, The Father's Song from the album A Different Kind of Love Song. And you heard Greg Brown with Daughters, Heim Tannenbaum from the Joy of Living tribute to Ewan McCall and My Old Man. Way back there, the Bluegrass Gospel Project and My Father's Son from their album Wander On. I just got a note from Christine. She sent me an email. Thanks for checking in, Christine, from New Ipswich. You know, and Arthur's listening in Kentuckook, and we also have Jim that checked in with an email. So not everybody is on Facebook. We have a Facebook group, but we also have email. You can just send a note if you like to folkshow@nhpr.org. And we also have snail mail, if that's the way you like to do it. Our address for the Folk Show is Folk Show, NHPR, Suite 6, 2 Pillsbury Street, Concord, New Hampshire, 03301. Would love to hear from you and would love to be able to play your suggestions moving forward.
1: 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With Hollywood actor and musician Kiefer Sutherland, Sudanese-Australian author Yasmin Abdul-Majid, superstar popstress Olivia Rodrigo, American singer and member of Queen Adam Lambert, and my conversation with Iran-born director Tina Garavi. That's all in the Arts Hour from the BBC.
0: The BBC Arts Hour is coming up at 10 o'clock on NHPR. On Saturday, June 27th, Brad Myrick and Tom Pirazzoli will be performing over at the Follinsby Inn. That's 2 Kaiser Street in North Sutton, New Hampshire. 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That Brad Myrick and Tom Pirazzoli show starts at 7:30. Again, that is at the Follinsby Inn. Thanks to Jim for helping us put together our folk music and dance calendar. We'll be posting it on the web after our program tonight. You can find it at nhpr.org. One of my favorite performers is Jim Queskin with his jug band. Let's listen to one from them on the Folk Show.
2: 2, 3, oh, you're not ready. Tell me when you're ready. Okay. 2, 3.

Mimi Cates sending that one out to a proud papa over in Bow. That's for you, Matt. Point of departure. Boy, that emptiness thing is a real thing, isn't it? Saying hello to Niffer, also to Andrew, who has joined us and says, you know, I don't really pay attention to Facebook. So this one's for you, Andrew, and thank you for joining us here at the Folk Show.

I miss my old man tonight, and I wish he was here with me, with his corny jokes and his cheap cigars. He could look you in the eye and sell you a car. That's not an easy thing to do, but no one ever knew a more charming creature on this earth than my old man. He was a pilot in the big war, in the U.S. Army Air Corps, in a C-47 with a heavy load full of combat cargo for the Burma Road. And after

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He'd get all boiled up and he'd start to shout, and I knew what was coming, so I tuned him out. And now the old man's gone,

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I miss the old man tonight. I can almost see his face. He was always trying to watch his weight, and his heart only made it to 50.

Jim Queskin and his jug band and My Old Man on The Folk Show. And before that, another My Old Man from Mr. Steve Goodman. Thanks so much for joining us. You know, I got a message from Chris from Marlboro who sent me a little note via his can and string. So, you know what? Tin can and string will work too. However you want to communicate, happy to hear from you. And sure do appreciate you listening to The Folk Show. 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Do check out our folk music and dance calendar online at nhpr.org. And also you're going to find our visit with the Woods Brothers online. And I want to remind you to check out Viv and Riley next Sunday. They will be our guests. They are half of the group, the Onlys, but they are a fine duo as well, who do a lot of songwriting. They have a new album called The Imaginary Dream. So if you'd like to check out Viv and Riley, we'll have a visit from them next Sunday during the 8 o'clock hour. We have so much music to play for you on Sunday nights. I wish we could play more. I do appreciate you hanging in and listening to The Folk Show right here at WEVO Concord, Manchester, 89.1, WEVS Nashua 88.3, WEVF Colebrook 90.3, WEVH Hanover 91.3, WEVN Keene 90.7, WEVC Gorham 107.1, WEVJ Jackson 99.5, and WEVQ Littleton 91.9. Be safe, stay well, and thanks again.

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I try not to think about Al Gore when I sing this song. I've been sitting here crying since long before the day began.

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I wanna drown in the grape and make my escape.

0: See, on today's show, Canadian-British actor and musician Kiefer Sutherland on his career and playing baddies, the notoriously shy and retiring US singer, member of Queen, and all-round performer Adam Lambert, and Sudanese-Australian author Yasmin Abdel-Majid on her novel At Sea, which draws on her own experience of being an engineer on an oil rig. Also on the show, my conversation with Iranian-born director Tina Garo. We'll hear from Afghan filmmaker Sharbanu Sadat about her rom-com and multi-platinum Filipino-American singer Olivia Rodrigo. Joining me to savour this glittering array of oral treats is our cultural critic this week, Zing Sing. Zing, before anything else, what cultural highlight have you been enjoying this week? Something that you'd like to recommend to the world?
1: I would love to recommend a new album by an artist called Underscores called You. It's funny we're talking about Olivia Rodrigo because April Harper Gray, who performs as Underscores, is also Filipino-American and from sort of the same area. I think they're both from California, but very different genres of music. I think I would describe Underscores as being an electropop project, but there are shades of almost every kind of 21st century genre you can think of. So there's dubstep, there's K-pop, there's trance. There's some songs that sound a little bit like Sorry by Justin Bieber, fed and crunched through a really bad MacBook speaker. It is really quite experimental pop. And I think if you put the album on within the first 5 minutes, you will either love it or hate it. But I, for one, think it's one of the best albums of the year.
0: Thank you, Zing. Kiefer Sutherland is the son of the late Canadian actors Donald Sutherland and Shirley Douglas. Following in their footsteps, Kiefer made his name in the 80s and 90s films Stand By Me, The Lost Boys, Flatliners and A Few Good Men, and then his role as federal agent Jack Bauer in the global hit TV series 24 brought him awards and huge fame.
2: I have killed two people since midnight. I have not slept for over 24 hours, so maybe you should be a little more afraid of me than you are right now.
0: Alongside his acting, Kiefer Sutherland has a music career as a singer-songwriter and has just released his fourth studio album. He told the BBC's John Wilson that his performing life had begun as a stage actor until his father helped him get into the world of movies.
3: Every other Christmas, I go down to see my dad.
4: He was in L.A.?
3: Yeah, he in Los Angeles, and he was doing a film with Marsha Mason and Jason Robards and Matthew Broderick called Max Dugan Returns. And now I had already started working, and I was working in the theater in Canada. And he said, do you want to come with me and work on this film? And you can do a couple days, and they'll pay you. And
4: you what know, were you, 15, 16?
3: You'll have a line or two. Oh, no, I was like 13 or 14.
4: All right.
3: And I said, sure. And I went with him, and I did. I had two lines in the movie. Anyways, about a week later, I got a check. And it was for more than I was going to make the entire play that I was doing up in Canada for 7 weeks. And I was like, oh, well, I got to look into this film thing.
4: You first worked with the film director Rob Reiner on one of your earliest movies, Stand By Me.
3: Yeah.
4: It's the story of the young boys who head off on an adventure and they find a dead body. And you play an older youth, a teenage bully called Ace.
3: Mm-hmm.
4: I mean, a really nasty piece of work in a way.
3: Yes,
4: he's
3: terrible.
4: He's
3: the town bully.
4: Yeah, but there's a sort of redeeming quality to some of those characters, many of the sort of bad characters that you've played, but with him, he's just nasty, isn't
3: he? No, he's just awful.
5: Okay, I'll take it back.
6: There. I feel a whole lot better about this.
3: I've seen actors try and kind of split the wire, right? And just, well, he doesn't have to be that bad. Like, he can say the thing like that, but then just kind of, I'm sorry. And I'm like, no, you can't. You need to hit that hammer over the head. And I think that really comes from watching my father's films and me believing very strongly that what he did was right with those characters. And so Ace Merrill was absolutely that. He was going to be that from the beginning to the bitter end. And he was just going to be an awful human being.
4: Did it set the tone for some of the roles that you were offered over the subsequent years, do you think?
3: Well, it certainly did from the industry's position, yeah, because I think At times, and this is going to be as polite as possible, at times, studio executives don't have very much imagination. And so they'll just kind of keep doing what they have seen someone else do that works. And so, yeah, and I played a lot of those characters. Sometimes I didn't want to in A Time to Kill with Joel Schumacher. You know, I played the head of a local chapter, KKK, in Mississippi, leaned right into that. I think down the line between that and Eye for an Eye with Sally Field, I think that cost me some jobs over the years. But I really wanted to work with John Schlesinger because he had worked with my dad.
4: I mean, what are your memories of your parents and their influence? And
3: well, I certainly think, you know, my parents would be the first to tell you that they didn't think that they were the greatest parents. I can certainly tell you that I was not the easiest son, but at the end of the day, they're the people that I was trying to impress, you know, and so...
4: And did you?
3: I think I had moments, you know.
4: Did you ever have those moments with your father when he said, great performance, son, or, you know?
3: No, not that. He did tell me that he really enjoyed 24. And he was excited for me for its success. But, you know, those are the things that you chase. And so when you do something that you would really like to have shared with them, and it doesn't just have to be work, but it can be something that my daughter's done, that's when the missing becomes kind of sharper.
0: Kiefer Sutherland, remembering his parents. Cultural critic Zing Sing. How do you view Kiefer Sutherland and his work?
1: I think he'll always be synonymous with Jack Bauer from 24. And I think that's because 24 has had such a long tail of influencing television shows that came after it. So shows like Spooks, Homeland, The Americans, you know, this real strand of post 9/11 dramas that were about national security and spies and terrorism. I think that all has to do with the role that he played as Jack Bauer in 24 and the longevity of that show. And actually, I do think people are now talking about potentially bringing it back.
0: Are they? You know what else was, people have sort of drawn a comparison between The Pit, the medical drama, because that's told in real time for each hour of a shift, isn't it?
1: And given the fact that 24 came out in, I think, 2001, the fact that it's still influencing TV shows now in terms of its format is really quite remarkable.
0: Yeah. Before I interviewed Kiefer Sutherland a few years ago, I watched the 2006 documentary about him, and it unlocked a lot for me. I mean, real rock and roll party lifestyle as he's on the road with a band, and you see him tackling a Christmas tree in a lobby of a London hotel. I just wonder, because I was thinking about that when I was listening to this, in what ways does seeing a famous person's life spiraling out of control affect the way we see their professional career? Does it affect you, or can you compartmentalize it?
1: I think it honestly depends on the talent involved. Robert Downey Jr. was famously an absolute party boy, so notorious for, you know, all his exploits, all his antics. And a lot of people at the time that he was cast in Iron Man thought that this was a massive misstep from Marvel. And he went on to completely revolutionize the whole franchise and probably cinema in terms of what film studios expect from actors and IP and, you know, franchising. So I think it really does depend on how talented they are, whether you can overlook their past or not.
0: Yeah, good point. Let's talk about actors who have singing careers that work, because I know there are a lot of performers on stage and on the screen who sing, but it doesn't mean they have a career. Any notable examples for you?
1: I would say Jared Leto comes to mind. Mm-hmm. His band headlines festivals every year all over the world. Jack Black, who performs with Tenacious D, is another one. Although his film career and his music career are quite intertwined in a way that not a lot of Hollywood actors are.
0: Yeah, that's true. He's an exception.
1: But I would also say that Disney Channel has a very strong track record of producing actors who then go on to become
0: Justin
1: musicians.
0: Bieber.
1: Exactly. Also, and Justin Timberlake.
0: And Justin Timberlake. And Miley Cyrus.
1: Yes. And Britney, and also Sabrina Carpenter.
0: There we go. Yes.
1: So it's got a really good track record as being a bit of a breeding ground for actors turned singers.
0: In general, the ones who are touring at the moment, I'm thinking of people like Russell Crowe. Damian Lewis now has a music career. Keanu Reeves has just performed.
1: It is interesting. I think maybe there's something about the fact that the big Hollywood movie stars are basically a bygone era. So there aren't that many Tom Cruises around anymore. He's very much a man of a singular generation. Yeah. You know, maybe the only way you can come close to having that same movie star experience is to be a rock star.
0: That's a really good thought. Thank you, Zing. You're with The Arts Hour and I'm Nikki Beatty. The writer Yasmin Abdul-Majid was born in Khartoum, Sudan, and moved with her family to Australia as a small child. She's famously written award-winning books for younger readers, but has just published her first novel for adults. It's called At Sea, and it's set on an oil rig in the middle of international waters. It's so detailed about the lifestyle and logistics that it comes as no surprise that Yasmin worked in that industry after studying mechanical engineering at university. When she spoke with the BBC's Newland McGovern, Yasmin explained why she'd made the leap from younger fiction to adult stories.
7: You can't really set a young adult fiction or a sort of middle grade fiction novel on an oil rig. But to be, I mean, maybe you could. Yeah, that's the whole other kind of world. But I think for me, there was something really interesting about, I had, you know, I'd lived on rigs for many years and I'd never actually read a novel set in the world of offshore drilling. There was only one book that I could find that was actually set in this world. And I was often thinking about, how do I describe, how do I bring to life this world that I know very well to my friends who are writers and not in that world at all? Usually I'd give them a book to explain what that world is kind of like, and I couldn't find anything. So I thought maybe this will be something I could try. And actually also, the world of offshore drilling and the kind of dynamics and contradictions are challenging. And for me, fiction, literary fiction in particular, is a wonderful way to bring that to life, because I could have written a memoir or nonfiction, but I wanted to do something a bit different. I wanted to put people in the shoes of somebody in that world and get them to feel what it might be like if you're facing some of the challenges.
8: So let's talk about your protagonist, yes. Zainab. She is a young Muslim woman. She wears a hijab. She's in this, I don't know, what are we going to call it? Entrenched machismo world where there's, they're not microaggressions, they're macroaggressions.
7: Yeah, yeah. It's just all the aggression, really. Yeah. So Zainab is, she's in her late 30s. She kind of started out on the rigs as, you know, a worm. That's kind of the description of how you start.
8: That was
7: out.
8: A new word, yeah, for me. Yeah. Is that the language?
7: Yes. So you start out as a worm and you kind of work your way up. And she's always wanted to be a tool pusher, which means, you know, that's the person who sort of runs the rig itself. And her boss comes to her when she's at home with her pregnant sister and says, I've got that promotion you've wanted from driller to tool pusher, but there's a catch. The rig in question, Something's going down, something bad's happening, I don't know what it is, and you have to kind of sort it out. So we follow her over the course of 3 days as she tries to figure out what's going on the rig and tries to convince all of these men to listen to her in time. And I was really keen to sort of tease out, you know, it's not just kind of this amorphous archetypal masculinity, like hyper-masculinity. It is, there are all these different ways that masculinity turns up, the machismo turns up, the aggression, the outsider, the in-group, out-group kind of dynamic, the ways in which Zainab is somebody who has been on rigs for a long time, has developed techniques to manage these men. But she finds that being one of the boys, when she was part of the crew, that was one kind of set of challenges, but being the boss as the only woman on that offshore oil rig was something completely different. And this is also, you know, a broader question I think I faced, and I think a lot of women in these kind of masculine, hyper-masculine environments, male-dominated environments face. Like, how do you choose, what path do you choose in these worlds? Do you kind of ally yourself with other women that come into the space, or do you betray, in a way, yes, your gender, because that's what's safer for you?
0: Author Yasmin Abdul-Majid talking about her novel At Sea. Zing, did listening to that make you want to check out the book?
1: I have to confess, I've always been slightly intrigued by the life on sea.
0: Really?
1: I mean, it seems like such a lonely, isolated place. Yeah. The kind of place that, you know, is just ripe for stories and drama, mysterious, yeah, deaths and thrills, you know, that kind of thing.
0: That's what we've experienced through film, isn't it? You work in what some people would consider the cutthroat world of journalism. Having been a boss yourself, what have you experienced in terms of that sexism and machismo?
1: I remember in one of my first jobs at a publication, I was one of the only women on the desk. And in the first week, the only thing that all the other men talked about was Premier League football. Which at the time, I have to confess, I didn't know very much about. You know, Euros, World Cup, I can have an opinion, I can generate something. But Premier League football was kind of beyond me at the time. And I remember going home and saying to my then partner, I don't think I can do this job. What do I have in common with these guys?
0: Right.
1: But, you know, you find out and you kind of get all stuck in together and you start working together and it was fine. But I do remember the culture shock was really huge for me. And I think that's something that comes across in the novel as well.
0: Well, I noticed that your new BBC podcast series, Good Bad Billionaire, has an episode about Cristiano Ronaldo. So does this mean that you've got better football knowledge now?
1: Oh, yes, 100%. I mean, Ronaldo's story is actually really interesting. And also because I was recently in Portugal, in Funchal, where he's actually from.
0: Did you go there for the series or was that coincidental?
1: That was sadly coincidental. Okay. But I did visit the Ronaldo statue. And I have to say, the one that stands outside his museum is still not a very good likeness.
0: How is he a billionaire? We have to tune in to find out.
1: Exactly.
0: Thank you, Zing. You're listening to The Arts Air from the BBC World Service. The American singing star and actor Adam Lambert was discovered in 2009 when he took part in the TV talent show American Idol. Although he was a runner-up, he impressed the judges with his vocal prowess. And during the show's finale, he performed We Are the Champions with the legendary rock band Queen. That led to him becoming their new member, taking the place of their late great singer Freddie Mercury when Queen performed live. Adam Lambert's career as Queen's frontman has taken him around the globe, including a performance at the UK's Buckingham Palace, which he talked about with the BBC's Gary Davis.
9: That was surreal. That was absolutely surreal. And then, like, they had turned the fountain into a stage. That's what those are stage
3: ones. I know.
9: So, yeah, I do feel like when I come here, it feels familiar now. It feels like a second home. It's nice.
10: Is Buckingham Palace one of the craziest places you've ever performed? Or
9: that's up there. Yeah, that's up there on the list. Yeah, also because we had, a million people down the mile? I mean, it was a big crowd. So that made it even more exciting.
10: So up there along with what?
9: With Queen, we also did the very first show I did with Queen was actually in Kiev in Ukraine. And it was, again, millions of people showed up all out in this. It was all outside in the middle of the square. And there were all these streets kind of spitting off of the middle sort of medallion area. And they were packed with people and screens all the way down. So first gig was sort of a trial by fire. That was very, very, very terrifying. And then Rock in Rio down in Brazil was another huge
10: show. That's huge. That's on the beach, isn't it?
9: Yeah. I mean, we had to take a helicopter to the stage because it would have taken us hours to get through the traffic. It was wild. So these are the moments that I'm like, wow, I can't believe that was real.
10: So can you believe it's been 17 years since you're on American Idol?
9: Yes and no. Sometimes it feels like it was just yesterday. Sometimes I feel like it was a whole other lifetime ago. So it's mixed.
10: Do you ever rewatch those performances?
9: Every once in a while.
10: And do you recognize that guy now?
9: I do. I think I've learned a lot. I've evolved a bit as a performer. When I look back on those performances, I'm like, wow, what was it like to sing that high? Because, everybody that's a singer, your voice changes over the course of almost 20 years, So it's interesting to me because I used to try to put every note in the scale in every song and really go for it, stratospheric, and I think I had a lot to prove. As a young performer,
10: you were keen to make it. It's understandable.
9: Absolutely, I was competing. I was being competitive. But looking back now, knowing what I know now, I'm almost like, calm down, Lambert. What? You don't need to do everything. But that's something you learn as a performer over time.
10: But your story is like a real fairy tale come true, isn't it? Isn't it? I mean, you go on the show, you sing a Queen song, and then you perform it with Roger and Brian.
9: During the finale,
10: During the finale.
9: And then a year or two later, I'm on the road with them.
10: They offer you a job.
9: Yeah. I mean, it really is like you could pinch me and I wouldn't have believed it. I mean, when it all started happening, I thought, oh my, this is not real. Is this real life? Is this a fantasy? and you know, it was interesting too, because it was stressful, because I thought, wow, this is like hallowed ground, you know, doing Queen music with members of Queen. Obviously, Freddie's no longer with us. There's no replacing Freddie Mercury. He's like one in a zillion.
10: Yeah, but you've taken on the mantle.
9: It was definitely an exercise in trying to pay tribute to him and like honor his memory and celebrate him. That's what I kept trying to go back to. Like, we're all here because we love this music. We all miss Freddie. So like, let's keep him in the room with us. You know, that was really important.
0: Adam Lambert and his latest solo album is called Adam. Our cultural critic on this week's Arts Hour is Zing Sing. Freddie Mercury's shoes, I think we could all agree, cannot be filled. But how do you think Adam Lambert's doing? How do you read him?
1: I mean, he certainly has the vocal chops to do it. He's an incredibly gifted singer. And it's interesting what he said about learning to have to tone that down ever so slightly, because I remember watching him on American Idol, where you got the sense here was someone who was young, enormously talented, very different from the kind of middle of the road male performers on American Idol at the time, but just doing a little bit too much. Mm. So I think now that he's kind of settled into the role of being Freddie Mercury for Queen, you know, he's kind of relaxed slightly. You know, he doesn't feel the need to prove himself and show off as much as he once did.
0: Where do you stand on TV talent shows? I have to say, I haven't watched one in years. We in the UK have a show called X Factor. I call it X Factory. I mean, it doesn't do anything for me.
1: X Factor is a really interesting one, because I think if you look at the track record, they've produced Harry Styles, One Direction, Little Mix, Jade, huge international acts now. But something about the format in the UK felt very tired.
0: Yeah.
1: And I've been really interested to watch Netflix try and resurrect the talent show format. There's a really good documentary they produce called Popstar Academy, which is Netflix's take on the talent show format. And the idea was they create a new K-pop girl band that would go on to dominate the world. And it actually produced a really good band called Cat's Eye, who are now touring around the world.
0: Yes.
1: So I think that format is still very much alive, but people are kind of tweaking it to kind of make it feel a bit fresher.
0: Right. Thank you so much, Zing. Part one of the show? Gosh, that's whizzed by. There's still much more to come. I'll be speaking to filmmaker Tina Garavi. We'll be hearing from Afghan film director Sharbanu Sadat and singing superstar Olivia Rodrigo. The Arts Hour's back after this.
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0: Still to come on the Arts Hour with me, Nikki Beatty, my conversation with the Iranian-born filmmaker Tina Garavi.
13: Obviously, coming from Iran, leaving and restarting his life in many different places, the idea that his child would then go into the arts was sort of a red flag. There were klaxons going off for him when I was an 18-year-old.
0: There's music from popstress Olivia Rodrigo, and we hear from Afghan director Sharbanu Sadat. All that and more still to come on the Arts Hour.
14: BBC News with Roisin Hasty. Preliminary results from the presidential election in Colombia appear to put the right-wing candidate Abelardo de la Espriella on track to narrowly win. Only a few hundred thousand votes separate him and his left-wing rival, Ivan Cepeda. Pakistani and Qatari mediators say the first round of Iran-US talks have ended with encouraging progress made. They said discussions at the resort in Switzerland would continue for the rest of the week. Earlier, Iranian state media reported that the Tehran delegation had walked out following threats from Donald Trump on social media. Benjamin Netanyahu says the Israeli Defense Forces will remain in southern Lebanon for as long as is necessary to protect northern Israel from Hezbollah. Fighting has reportedly greatly diminished since late on Saturday, but the Israeli Prime Minister insisted nothing would alter his commitment to at-risk communities. A small military plane has crashed in Bolivia, where it was assisting police and soldiers clear roads blocked by anti-government protesters. All six people on board were killed. Australian police have made what they claim is the country's largest ever seizure of cocaine. Investigators found 2.7 tonnes of the drug concealed in plastic tubs on a property on the outskirts of Sydney. The tubs were buried in an underground bunkers. A charity that supports people across the globe who've been subjected to gender-based violence says the sharing of ordinary photos, not just nude or sexual images, without consent can harm women. The chain organisation said tech companies are failing to properly understand image-based abuse on social media platforms. In one of the more unexpected results in the Men's Football World Cup, Uruguay and Cape Verde have ended their match 2-2 in Miami. Egypt is currently facing New Zealand in Vancouver. Egypt is 2-1 up against New Zealand. BBC News.
0: Welcome back to The Arts Hour from the BBC World Service with me, Nikki Beatty. If you've only just joined us, here's what you missed in the first half of the show. We heard from actor and musician Kiefer Sutherland, the Sudanese-Australian author Yasmin Abdul-Majid, and the always larger-than-life US singing star Adam Lambert. Coming up, we'll hear from Afghan filmmaker Shabanu Sadat and the Filipino-American pop stress Olivia Rodrigo. We begin, though, with filmmaker Tina Garavi, who was born in Tehran, the capital of Iran, studied in the United States, and now lives and works in the UK. Her powerful debut feature film, I Am Nasreen, about a young Iranian girl fleeing persecution, earned her both an Oscar and BAFTA nomination and much critical praise. Her latest film is a sumptuous and starry adaptation of Virginia Woolf's 1919 novel Night and Day. It places us in Edwardian England, when women lacked rights, in particular for voting. We follow Catherine Hilbery, played by Hayley Bennett, who resists her parents' attempts to marry her off and is inspired by meeting spirited campaigners for women's suffrage, including Mary Datchett, played by the British pop star Lily Allen. In this film version, a small suggestion from the book has been developed into Catherine's main story. She wants to go to university to study astronomy.
15: I think I discovered a theory of variable stars.
16: We could both be amateurs. Me, a poet, and you, an astrologer.
15: Astronomer?
16: Yes, astronomer, sorry.
15: I want to apply to Cambridge.
17: Oh, it's absolutely out of the question. You'll marry and you'll be a wife.
0: Tina Garavi has, however, sought to stay true to the novel's radical spirit, as she told me when she came into the Arts House studio.
18: When I got the project, what I read in the script and in the book subsequently was just that it was such a contemporary story. Because here is a woman who is wanting to be an astrophysicist in 1910, and she was debating whether relationships and love really prevent women from succeeding in their ambitions. And I completely related to that story. I was thinking about the same things. And it just seemed like it was such a great Trojan horse, really, to put this story inside of this period drama and talk about both the past and today. So there's a kind of dual perspective there.
0: And were you a Virginia Woolf fan until you came across this?
18: I actually was. And that the reason for that was I initially was up for directing the biopic Vita and Virginia, which didn't happen. But the producers remembered me. And when they came back and asked me about doing her second novel, I was like, sure, let me read it and see. I mean, I love doing biopics. I'm doing a biopic next. I thought,
0: well, you can't just stop there. Whose biopic are you doing next?
18: Oh, I am actually making a biopic of an Iranian woman poet from the 1950s and 60s called Farooq Farrokhzad, who wrote about sex from a female perspective. Our film is executive produced by Wes Anderson, who loved her one film that she made. She made one documentary in her very short 32 years on this planet, which is called The House is Black. It's one of Wes's favorite films, and mine too. And she deserves a biopic, much like Virginia. She's a radical woman who we don't know enough about.
19: Wow, exciting.
18: So good for the BBC World.
19: Yes, this
18: audience,
19: is perfect BBC World Service.
18: Some border. Persian speakers out there who, oh, will, yeah, who will know her, but she's not known in the West.
19: Well, she will be when you finish your be. Film.
18: Yes.
19: So can you remember the first time you read any Virginia Woolf? How old you were or what it was?
18: I think To the Lighthouse was on the American curriculum when I studied in high school in New Jersey. So I have memories of it being quite difficult to get through. And it was upon learning more about Virginia's biography and her subsequent work that actually she's very funny. This is a rom-com. And her essays are brilliant. If you ever get a chance to read those, she's witty, she's sharp, she's got a vision of how to see the universe in new ways. Some of the more serious stuff, you know, that's fantastic. And you're right, she changed the way that we see novel writing. She has experiments in form, but actually she's an incredible thinker. And I love her for who she is as a radical lesbian woman. At her time, she had a difficult life leading her sense of true self. And definitely we know that from the biography, but she's extraordinary.
20: No.
21: No?
20: You're my oldest friend, but I don't want to marry you. I saw you in the bath when I was 6.
21: Exactly.
20: No!
19: So it's an incredible and surprising cast that you have there. What did you see in Hayley Bennett that made her Catherine?
18: I mean, this is where I come out as slightly a little bit of a girl fan of Hayley's, because I had watched her on social media and on films, and I was just like, this woman is, she's luminous. She's got this energy and this vibrancy and this ability to sort of have these incredible layers of intelligence, frivolity, joyfulness, a touch of sadness as well.
19: Softness and spirit.
18: Softness and spirit, yeah. And I was just like, why is this woman not in more things? So when they asked me about casting, she literally was the first name out of my mouth.
19: Tell me how you interpreted Catherine, because she is someone navigating multiple identities, conflicting expectations. What unlocked her for you?
18: Obviously, we had the wonderful script from Justine Waddell as the base layer. But for me, it is always about building layers, scaffolding onto the script with the lives of the actors who play these roles, asking them, how do they connect to this story in their own biography? I do a sort of psychodrama with them where I almost, you know, somehow inadvertently become a therapist, asking them where these truths are in their own lives. And if we can access that, then you get amazing performances out of actors. And Hayley is so up for this kind of work. You know, she's very intuitive. She's very collaborative. She loves to, in one sense, mine herself for the kind of the veracity of that moment. You know, it's sometimes so alarming to people who are in scenes with her, because it's alive. It goes in any direction it wants to go. It's just really exciting for me as a director, and slightly terrifying for some other people who might be wanting the predictable, the known, the sort of the beige of it all. But we fight that.
19: How faithful to the spirit of the story did you want to be? I mean, there is only, I think, a

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1: To, you know, the job of being an astronomer, which actually a lot of women at that time were doing. Catherine is, in one sense, an embodiment of several different...
2: A composite,
1: that's right.
3: I need to prove my thesis. I need a lab. There's a lot of equipment.
4: It's easy.
3: It's not easy.
4: It is. Study here.
2: So the novel was published in 1919. Many of the questions about women's autonomy, work, relationships feels utterly contemporary. Mm. What were the themes that resonated most strongly with you, Tina?
1: I mean, I think the story of a woman who wants to follow ambition, and in some sense that domestic story with a father, very much echoes a relationship that I have with my own father, who struggled when I said I wanted to be an artist or a filmmaker.
2: Tell us a little bit about your father.
1: My father is an amazing scientist himself. He is incredibly successful at what he does. And obviously coming from Iran, leaving and restarting his life in many different places, the idea that his child would then go into the arts was sort of a red flag, and there were klaxons going off for him when I was an 18-year-old. And he obviously wanted security. He wanted me to do well. He wanted me to succeed. And those opportunities that I might have in the arts didn't sound very secure to him. And much like Mr. Hilbury, it was much later that, like Mr. Hilbury does in the film, which we don't want to do any spoilers, but he hangs up the Cambridge acceptance letter. My own father hung up my paintings in the basement of the house. And that was when I knew he had accepted and really, you know, come on board with this idea of being a filmmaker. And that was probably after I'd done some films and done well, and I worked in a university. So I was very, very respectable,
2: yes,
1: you know, to him.
2: It's visually sumptuous, this film. What steers did you give your costume designer and production designer?
1: Well, I mean, one of the things that I like to do when working with crew is to give them maybe an overall sense of what was my vision. My vision was more to be specific about the reality of what that time was. However, this was interpreted by Esther, our costume designer, Esther Waltz, and also David Hindle, our incredible production designer. They looked for how do we, in one sense, tell the story of the past without making it seem mannerist or staged. So that was the kind of overall brief. And then how they interpreted it, how Esther ran away with these ideas of creating a particular palette, how David thought about setting the universe, is really down to them, because film is ultimately a collaboration.
2: You used the word, you didn't want it to be mannerist, and do you mean by that that there are many costume dramas, period dramas, whatever you want to call them, that can just be a little bit tight and buttoned up and so accurate that you're not really relating to a modern audience in some sort of easy, translatable way? Is that what you mean?
1: No comment.
2: Okay.
1: Okay, I mean, yes, I mean, yeah. I could.
2: No, but it's just that people listening who don't like those kind of things.
1: Yeah,
2: That's not this.
1: We were really trying to say, what is a way of reimagining a period drama that feels fresh and relevant, and also from a non-British film director? I mean, obviously I bring an outsider perspective to how to look at British culture of that time. And I think the Victorians, having done some research, and the Edwardians, were a lot more radical than we give credit to. And when you even look at the biography of Virginia Woolf herself, she was literally living a life that today we would be surprised about or scandalized about. She did what she did. And I always had her on my shoulder, imagining what we were doing, looking at what we were doing and saying, go on, keep being radical, keep pushing it. Because I knew that for today, we needed to hold the spirit of her radicalism at that time, 1919, when she wrote this book. We needed to match that. And it's quite, I'm not sure we're 100% there, but I think we gave it a good go.
2: Tina Garavi.

0: talking about her film Virginia Woolf's Night and Day, which is in UK and Irish cinemas with international releases on the way. And I felt that the British-Pakistani singer-songwriter and performer Nadine Shah, who plays a small role in this film, was outstanding. You know, when you just sometimes see someone fleetingly on a screen, they've got a couple of lines and you go, wow. So look out for more on screen with her. Still with me in the Arts Hour studio is our cultural critic, Zing Singh. Are you a Virginia Woolf fan, Zing?
1: I remember studying Virginia Woolf for my English course when I was at school. And I have to admit, as a 17-year-old, it sort of passed me by.
0: Right.
1: But I do think Virginia Woolf is the kind of author where you need to revisit later on in your life.
0: I think you're not alone in feeling that. Well, Tina's focused on Catherine being an astronomer or astrophysicist. How do you feel about that development of a small mention in the original book being taken in a different direction?
1: I think it's a really clever way to spin the book out into its own universe, and it depicts a really interesting time in women's history, actually, because, and I don't know if many listeners will know this, but the word computer was once mainly associated with women, because women who were talented mathematicians, indeed astronomers, astrophysicists, they weren't really allowed to take on those posts in universities and higher education. So instead, they were kind of condemned to do the grunt work of all these mathematical calculations that were really complicated, but the men then went on to take the credit for them. So if you remember the film Hidden Figures,
0: yes,
1: the women in Hidden Figures were actually called the computers.
0: Yes.
1: Because computing was seen as a woman's job. So what Night and Day is actually depicting is that kind of transition phase where women were, you know, widely considered to be adept at computing and calculations, but not quite given the leeway to become scientists in their own right. So I think it's a really canny move on the part of the filmmaker.
0: How do you feel generally about film versions of novels diverging from the original? Or is there no general? See, I don't get precious about a book being turned into a film and being something completely different and unexpected. I can see them as two completely separate things.
1: I think I definitely agree with that. And I think, but I do think some people get very protective, especially of books that they grew up loving. I mean, you just need to look at the outrage over the Wuthering Heights adaptation,
0: yes,
1: to see that.
0: Yes, good point. Thank you, Zing. You're listening to The Arts Hour from the BBC World Service. Afghan director Sharbanu Sadat's latest film, No Good Men, is a feminist rom-com set in Kabul in 2021, just before the Taliban took power once again. Sharbanu Sadat also stars in the film, playing Naru, a mother of one dealing with a messy separation from her possessive husband. She works as a camera person at a TV station and is frustrated that she never gets to cover hard news out in the field. When Sharbanu spoke with ABC Radio National's Jason DeRosso on The Screen Show, she talked about living in Afghanistan when the Taliban regained control of the country.
2: I was in Afghanistan at the time with my family, and I just bought myself an apartment, you know, because I became 30, and I bought this apartment from myself as a gift, and I moved there. And suddenly, you know, a few months after, the country collapsed, and I had to leave my apartment, and I take my family and I came to Germany, where I live now, Hamburg.
3: You've made a Nora Ephron-style romantic comedy in a way.
2: Oh, it's so nice that you say her name, because I really love this woman and I watched everything that she made. But I got to know this woman when I was writing, developing this project, you know, because I was looking at a lot of romantic comedy, and it was like, I think her cinema is really, I adore her cinema. And you're the first one. I did interview with a lot of journalists. You're the first one who mentioned her name. So
3: that's so strange, because I think this is a film that is specifically about Afghanistan and specifically about a certain time on the eve of the Taliban coming back to power. And there's all this detail there about the patriarchy and about the workplace for a woman like your character who works at this TV station as a camera operator. So there's all of that. But at the same time, you've melded this with a Nora Ephron-style romantic comedy that actually follows many of the conventions, including where and when the kiss may or may not come.
2: Yeah, I think my focus was like, you know, like this perspective of a female character protagonist. But I wanted, it was very clear from the beginning that I want to make a romantic comedy. And in the beginning, I was very naive because I was thinking like, oh, making a romantic comedy, it's going to be so fun. But then the moment I started to finance the film and to develop the film, I realized that there is this expectation about movies made with Afghanistan stories that there should be always this war drama, you know. So I found myself in a situation that, okay, I'm not allowed to do a romantic comedy because I'm coming from Afghanistan, or because my story is set in Afghanistan, so I'm not allowed to touch this genre because this genre is reserved for American or for British. I mean, it doesn't make sense, you know. I mean, from that moment, I was totally in the war mood, let's say, you know, because I wanted to prove that if I want to make a romantic comedy, I will do that. And yeah, I wanted to focus on her story. But to be honest, like the only information I had, it was like, I want to make this romantic comedy happening in Kabul today. You know, I started from there. That was my starting point.
0: Sharbanu said that the Afghan Nora Ephron and the film is No Good Men. Zing, does anything appeal to you about this film?
1: I love the fact that she references Nora Ephron in it.
0: Okay, why?
1: I'm such a big, and maybe this is because I grew up watching Nora Ephron films, like You've Got Mail, Sleepless in Seattle, When Harry Met Sally. And I just love the idea of rom-coms set in places that aren't New York, because I feel like New York gets unfairly represented as the city to have a romantic comedy
0: So
1: in.
0: true, isn't it? So true. I don't think this film, it doesn't reduce the country to conflict and geopolitics. It lets us see the everyday lives of people, the love stories, career struggles, the power of journalism. Can you think of another film that on the surface seems to be a rom-com or love story, but educates us about a country's culture and complex?
1: Ooh, there is a quite old film now. I think it came out in 2001 from South Korea called My Sassy Girl.
0: Oh.
1: Terrible title. I think it's called something much more serious and meaningful in
0: In
1: Korean.
0: Korean.
1: It was massive at the time. It was kind of compared to Titanic in terms of how big it was in Asia. And it tells the story of this quite meek engineering student who's a man who, you know, is single, loveless, constantly trying to get set up by his mother. You know, he's kind of put in the position of being the female protagonist of the rom-com. And then he meets this girl who's a bit of a mean girl. She doesn't treat him very well, but they are clearly meant for each other. And seeing those rom-com tropes subverted in
0: Yes.
1: terms of the gender stereotypes and how it kind of plays with this idea that South Korean men have to be strong and masculine by making us root for this quite sad and lonely man. I mean, I thought it was really genuinely quite revolutionary.
0: My Sassy Girl. I love this.
1: And like all good South Korean films, there's also a twist at the end.
0: Oh, excellent. I can't wait to see this. Thank you, Zing. Finally, on today's Arts Hour, global pop megastar Olivia Rodrigo. Her latest album has gone straight to the top of the charts around the world and has a much longer title than her first two albums, Guts and Sour. This one is called You Seem Pretty Sad for a Girl So in Love. When she spoke to the BBC's Greg James, she admitted it's not a short, punchy name.
4: Sometimes I shorten it and just call it Love.
5: Sure.
4: So that's a four-letter word. So it's loophole.
5: Or love for short.
4: Yeah.
5: Or love.
4: It's the nickname.
5: I wondered whether that was a thing that was reflective of yourself or someone had said that to you.
4: Yeah, no, it was something that Dan, actually, my producer, said to me. We were having a conversation in the studio and he said that and I was like, that's perfect. That's exactly what the album should be called. And I think lots of the love songs on the album are like injected with a lot of kind of melancholy vibes or fear or anxiety. I think that that's a big part of being in a relationship, that like nuance of it that's not often talked about. And so it was just a perfect way to describe what I was going for.
5: I wanted to talk to you about writing love songs. What are you like when you hear a love song like that? Are you urgent to find out who it was about, or do you transpose it into your life?
4: I think I love transposing it into my own life. I think that's what's so beautiful about songwriting. And obviously, I mean, if the song is more meaningful to someone, if they project my life into it, then like, I'll be it. That's totally fine. But yeah, I don't know. It's really fun. I actually had dinner with my friends last night, and one of the questions that I asked is, what do you think the most romantic song ever written is? And it was so interesting to hear everyone's answers and just the way that love songs play in everyone's lives and, you know, how it soundtracks some, like, beautiful moments for us. So, I don't know. A love song's really great. Hopefully it'll live forever.
5: What's been really lovely about introducing your fans to different artists? And does that help them make sense of your music, do you think?
4: I mean, I just am such a music lover. I find it hard to like contain my excitement about songs that I love. And so I just think it just comes naturally, or I don't know. I think it's so fun to discover new artists too. And like the other day I covered the C-Matt song. Do you know C-Matt? It's incredible.
5: We know and love C-Matt.
4: Okay, great. And it was so fun. Like just to, I just like even showed my band the song and they're like, wow, this song is great. And then they all discovered C-Matt because of, you know, us doing that cover. And so experiences like that are always super fun. And inversely, I love it when people do that to me and they introduce me to new artists.
0: Olivia Rodrigo. Zing, are you a fan?
1: I really like Olivia Rodrigo.
0: What do you like?
1: Well, I think maybe this is betraying my age, but all her influences are very late millennials / Gen X. You know, it's bands like The Cure, Foo Fighters, Smashing Pumpkins, bands that I grew up loving. I think because her parents are around my age and yes. passed this on to her. And so watching all these bands that I grew up loving, but, you know, knowing they're fronted by men, so there's a little bit of a distance there. And now being those influences being filtered through a woman in her early 20s, it just makes me feel very, you know, it just makes your heart sing, really.
0: Yeah. What makes a good love song in your view?
1: Complexity.
0: Oh, interesting.
1: I think that the best love songs are about the complicated nature of love. And I think that's what's really interesting about Olivia Rodrigo's album, because so many of the songs, and even the album title, are about feeling like you are in love and yet it doesn't feel like it's enough.
0: Yeah.
1: You know, and I think very few singer-songwriters manage to capture that kind of doubt that I think can be quite intrinsic to love and figuring out how much you love someone.
0: Good point. Well, whilst Olivia Rodrigo, back to her, was in BBC Broadcasting House, she performed two tracks live, one from her new album and this cover of C-Matt's When a Good Man Cries.

that's it for this week's Arts Hour. Thank you for your ears from wherever you're listening to us. And thank you to both my guests, Tina Garavi and Xing Xing. For now, from me, Nikki Beatty, studio managers Sue Mayo and Emma Hart, and producers Kieran Birmingham and Oliver Jones, let's meet again next week. Hey.

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3: This is Bird Note. Tropical rainforests are stunning places. 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The variety of life forms stands out visually, from the rainbow feathers of the scarlet macaw to the fantastic iridescence of the birds of paradise. And there's diversity in sound, too, from the wide-ranging whistles of the screaming piha to the otherworldly melodies of the musician wren. The relationship between people and rainforests runs deep. Indigenous communities continue to steward large areas of rainforests. And these ecosystems store roughly 40% of the world's carbon, keeping it out of the atmosphere where it would contribute to climate change. 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I'm Ariana Remmel.

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8: Good morning. The U.S. and Iran have agreed to create a high-level committee to oversee what comes next. So how are the people whose lives will be affected most seeing their future? It's Morning Edition from NHPR. I'm Rick Ganley. We'll ask a few people living in Iran about the temporary peace agreement and negotiations with the U.S. President Trump says the algae-plagued reflecting pool on the National Mall will be drained again. Multiple people have been arrested for allegedly vandalizing the pool, while the recent renovations seem to be the problem. Also ahead this hour, a possible breakthrough in cancer detection, a test that screens for multiple cancers. And Portsmouth celebrates Pride Month. It's Monday. It's June 22nd. Dry for a while this morning, but we do have some rain on the way. The news and weather forecast next.
9: Live from NPR News in Washington, I'm Corva Coleman. British Prime Minister Keir Starmer says he will resign. Speaking earlier today, Starmer says he'll step down as the head of the governing Labour Party. That means he'll end his job as the UK's leader. NPR's Lauren Freyer says Starmer was under pressure to quit.
10: He was elected 2 years ago with a landslide majority in Parliament, and now he has the lowest approval ratings of any prime minister in UK history. Part of it is scandals you may have heard about, his decision to appoint Peter Mandelson, a friend of Jeffrey Epstein, as the UK ambassador to Washington. But part of it is Starmer's failure to connect with people and to deliver real change that he promised.
9: NPR's Lauren Freyer reporting. Negotiators from the U.S. and Iran wrapped up their first high-level talks early this morning in Switzerland. Both sides have agreed to a roadmap to set out a fresh deal within 60 days. Technical talks are supposed to get started immediately. NPR's Rob Schmitz reports officials from Qatar and Pakistan are overseeing these talks.
11: In a joint statement, Qatari and Pakistani officials said the Switzerland summit was conducted in a, quote, positive and constructive atmosphere, and that the U.S. and Iran agreed to establish a committee that will focus on issues such as nuclear monitoring and sanctions. They also agreed on forming a temporary communication line to help avoid incidents and miscommunication and to ensure safe passage through the Strait of Hormuz. The two sides also agreed on a framework to make sure that military operations end in Lebanon, where Israel and the Iranian-backed militant group Hezbollah have been fighting. Iran's Foreign Minister Abbas Araghchi said on social media that major progress has been made to end the conflict in Lebanon. The discussions were strained by President Trump's renewal of threats against Iran on Sunday. Rob Schmitz, NPR News, Berlin.
9: President Trump says the Lincoln Memorial reflecting pool may have to be drained again for repair. Writing online, Trump suggested vandalism could be to blame for problems with the reflecting pool. He did not provide any evidence. President Trump recently ordered a $14 million renovation of the reflecting pool. NPR's Windsor Johnston reports now it's home to a massive algae bloom.
12: The reflecting pool has struggled with algae for decades. Chris Gobler, a marine scientist at Stony Brook University, says warm temperatures, sunlight, and stagnant water create ideal conditions for algae blooms.
13: If the water there was like a fountain continuously flowing, the algae wouldn't have a chance to overgrow. You know, when you just have stagnant water just sitting there, that's the recipe for the algae just to, you know, they can replicate in hours.
12: In addition to the algae, some of the blue paint covering the bottom of the reflecting pool has started to peel off. Crews have been treating the water with hydrogen peroxide. Gobler says the chemical is a strong oxidizer designed to break down organic compounds, including paint. Windsor Johnston, NPR News, Washington.
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8: Live from NHPR News, I'm Rick Ganley. The number of people who enrolled in health insurance through the Affordable Care Act marketplace in New Hampshire has declined in 2026, and HPR's Olivia Richardson has more.
14: New Hampshire has seen a decrease in enrollment by roughly 4% compared to 2025, according to the State Insurance Department. A spokesperson for the department said the state's low premiums may have helped offset a decline in enrollees after the federal premium tax credits were not extended. Those tax credits help lower the cost of marketplace insurance plans. According to a report from the nonprofit KFF, Maine and Vermont saw a decline in enrollees, while Massachusetts and Connecticut, two states that put state funds towards extending premium tax credits, saw an increase in enrollment. Olivia Richardson, NHPR News.
8: Two separate groups of hikers had to be rescued from Mount Lafayette over the weekend due to hypothermia. One hiker from New Jersey became unresponsive just below the summit of the peak late Friday night. Rescuers carried him down to Franconia Notch, where he was taken to the hospital for further treatment. While rescuers were helping the first group to safety, a second emergency call went out for another group suffering from hypothermia. They were closer to the trailhead and were assisted down without incident. New Hampshire Fish and Game says a volunteer rescuer suffered a significant injury and had to be helped down the trail. As America prepares to celebrate its 250th birthday, an exhibit in Portsmouth looks back to the early days of the Revolution through the eyes of everyday people. Before Portsmouth was a hotbed of patriotism, it was the colonial capital of New Hampshire. But loyalties were evolving, says Emma Stratton, executive director of the Portsmouth Historical Society. That was the inspiration for the exhibit called Revolutionary Portsmouth.
15: And what that looks like is understanding the multiple perspectives that existed in Portsmouth during that time. Patriot, loyalist, the experience of people of color, of women, of all different groups that were living here, and trying to understand what life was like in very divisive times.
8: The exhibit is on display at the city's John Paul Jones House. In sports, the Red Sox took 2 out of 3 with the Mariners over the weekend. Boston dropped Sunday's game, though, 3-1. Sox are at Colorado tonight. Your forecast, some fog early this morning. It's dense in places. We'll see some sun breakthrough for a while. Then it'll cloud up for this afternoon with some showers arriving, temperatures in the 70s. Some steadier rain for tonight. It'll be in the 50s. And then Tuesday, featuring more clouds with showers in the morning, starts to clear out in the afternoon. We'll see some sunshine later in the day. Temperatures tomorrow, again in the 70s. Be warming up midweek. It is 55 with some fog here in Concord, 50 right now in Berlin.
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8: It is 6:07. 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It's News from New Hampshire at NPR. I'm Rick Ganley. Good morning.

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1: And this is Morning Edition on New Hampshire Public Radio. A bipartisan bill in Congress aims to make housing more affordable through, in part, increased home construction. One provision that's gotten attention would place limits on the number of single-family homes companies and institutional investors can purchase. The idea is to prevent deep-pocketed investors with all-cash offers from competing with regular buyers. More on that on the Marketplace Morning Report in 10 minutes. 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
2: Firefighters are anticipating a busy summer in the West. The U.S. Forest Service says it is ahead of its hiring goals, but some Westerners are worried by downsizing at the agency.
3: These layoffs at the federal level are presenting risk as to our ability to respond to major wildfires.
2: I'm Mary Louise Kelly. Concerns over wildfire staffing on All Things Considered from NPR News.
1: We'll have that for you this afternoon, along with other stories between 4 and 6:30 here on NHPR. Right now, let's find out what's going to happen weather-wise on this Monday. Meteorologist Madeline Smith with the Mount Washington Observatory has your forecast details.
4: A low-pressure system approaches New England this afternoon, bringing widespread rain late today and overnight tonight. Some areas of dense fog this morning, mainly north of the Lakes region, but will start the day dry under partly cloudy skies. Rain then becomes more likely this afternoon, spreading from south to north as a warm front lifts through. High temperatures for today in the lower 70s north in Lancaster to the upper 70s south in Manchester. Rain continues overnight tonight across the state, potentially falling heavier at times. Some areas of fog will develop again overnight and linger into Tuesday morning commutes, with low temperatures for tonight falling to the lower 50s north in Conway to the mid-50s south in Milford. Low pressure moves offshore on Tuesday, with rain chances gradually decreasing through the morning, with drier conditions expected by the afternoon. Skies eventually becoming partly cloudy, with high temperatures for Tuesday in the lower 70s north in Berlin to the upper 70s south in Hillsboro. For NHPR, this is meteorologist Madeline Smith reporting from the Mount Washington Observatory.
1: Okay, Madeline, thank you. We've got 54 right now in Hanover. It is 60 at Hampton Beach, 52 in Berlin right now.
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1: They could provide more shelter for veterans, more food for veterans, more jobs for veterans, more service dogs, more equine immersion programs, more art therapy, all of these kinds of things.
2: There are organizations out there that are doing great things, but it's very difficult to find those organizations because a lot of those organizations just aren't speaking with each other. That's just one of the many things that Swim With A Mission is doing to kind of solve this issue, right? This mental health crisis. It is a true pandemic. We do have a suicide pandemic in the veteran community, and it's terrifying. My name is Sal DeFranco, a former Navy SEAL and a member of the board of directors for Swim With A Mission. The SEAL community, it's a very tight community, right? There's not many of us. And so from where I stand, I can see that there are more than a significant number of these warriors that are suffering at an extremely high rate.
1: We try to create unique events that it's not just another golf tournament, it's not another 5K, it's something different. I mean, how often do you get to play paintball with the Navy SEALs and really learn what building teams is really all about? I love that our swim event is swimmers from all over the country, including from some foreign countries. They come from all over because New Hampshire is a great place to swim. We have a short swim like a 1K. We have the more traditional Ironman triathlon distance of 5K. And then for the real open water swimmers, there's a 10K swim. There's not too many of those out there in a beautiful place like Newfound Lake.
2: I can't stress enough the impact that Swim With A Mission is having on the veteran community, and particularly the SEAL community, because a lot of times you'll see that, you know, the guys that are in the more elite units, those are the guys that might not be so eager to come forward with the problems that they're having. Just to be able to be a part of this and help in any way I can is what I consider, one of the great honors of my life.
3: To find out more about Swim With A Mission, head to nhpr.org. 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
5: I'm Scott Tong. Voters in New York are casting ballots in their state's Democratic primary. New York City Mayor Zohran Mamdani is backing a number of candidates, but some Democrats outside the Empire State worry how the Democratic Socialist could influence the party. Next time, Here and Now.
4: You can join us for Here and Now this afternoon between noon and 2 on the stations of NHPR and, of course, at nhpr.org. Coming up this morning here on Morning Edition, President Trump's preliminary agreement with Iran calls for, among other things, an end to hostilities in Lebanon, which may be a tall order.
6: Obviously, Iran has to deliver Hezbollah, and the U.S. has to deliver Israel. This is where it could all fall apart.
4: More on why the tentative deal with Iran is facing criticism from both Democrats and Republicans. 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Thank you. There's some fog out there this morning. Watch out for that. Otherwise, some sun this morning for a while, but you'll see the clouds increasing as the day goes on. Some showers will pass through for the evening commute this afternoon. And tonight, we could see a steadier, heavier rain for a while. Showers tomorrow morning before it clears out. 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

0: Negotiations are underway to end hostilities in the Middle East, but global businesses are skeptical.
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0: From Marketplace in Washington, I'm Kimberly Adams. Negotiations in Switzerland to permanently end the war in the Middle East have wrapped up for the day. Businesses around the world are keeping a close eye on those talks and are pretty pessimistic about how the war is affecting the economy. That's according to a new survey from Oxford Economics. Marketplace's Nancy Marshall-Genzer reports.
2: Businesses polled for the new Oxford Economics Global Risk Survey don't see things getting back to normal anytime soon. More than two-fifths think ship traffic through the Strait of Hormuz will stay below pre-war levels for the rest of this year and into 2027. And three-fifths think the Middle East will be a very significant risk to the global economy over the next 2 years. The survey respondents also think there's a nearly 30% chance of a severe or sustained disruption to the energy market if the Strait of Hormuz is basically closed until 2028. There is a little good news. The businesses in the poll now think there's less chance of a recession, but they still predict the global economy will only grow 2.2% this year. That's lower than the World Bank's projection. It cut its latest growth forecast for 2026 to 2.5% because of the war in the Middle East. I'm Nancy Marshall-Genzer for Marketplace.
0: Let's do the numbers. Dow, S&P, and NASDAQ futures are down in the 0 to 2 tenths% range, with the Dow future down 19 points. The 10-year Treasury yield is up at 4.49%. Earlier today, UK Prime Minister Keir Starmer announced he will step down as head of Britain's Labour Party and resign as Prime Minister. With that news, the FTSE in London is up 2 tenths%. Starmer is the sixth Prime Minister to lead the nation in the decade since Brexit.
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0: Congress is working on a bipartisan bill aimed at addressing housing affordability by, among other things, making it easier to build homes. One provision would place limits on how many single-family homes companies and institutional investors can purchase. The idea is to prevent deep-pocketed investors with all-cash offers from competing with regular buyers. But investors say they aren't the problem. So who's right? Marketplace's Nova Safo visited Las Vegas, a city with a disproportionately high rate of institutional purchases, to learn more.
3: To answer that question, I wanted to first understand the scope of investor purchases in Las Vegas and the impact they've had. So I went on a ride-along with Congresswoman Dina Titus, whose district stretches from the glitzy casinos in the heart of town to suburbs in the north and south.
4: Well, this is a nice, fairly new middle-class neighborhood in Henderson, and I'm sure it's all single-family.
3: We're looking out on rows and rows of stucco homes, one or two stories, with tile roofs. All built at once as one development. There are many neighborhoods just like this around Vegas. And in some, a quarter of all homes are investor-owned, according to analysis by the University of Nevada. Titus, who supports some limits on investor purchases, says companies often crowd out potential homeowners.
4: All the numbers show that having a house is the key to building wealth. So if you can't find one to buy, you have to rent. That's not building your own personal wealth.
3: Titus says a decade ago, a hospitality worker at a casino with a union job would have been able to buy a modest home here. A worker like Samuel Delgado, a house person at the Bellagio.
5: I actually bought my house back in 2012.
3: I met Delgado as he was out canvassing for midterm election candidates, backed by his union, Culinary Workers Local 226. The union helped him with the down payment he needed to purchase his 5-bedroom home.
5: I was very blessed to be a homeowner. My boys have a place to call home, have a backyard. It feels great.
6: If you had to buy that home today, could you?
5: Absolutely not. I don't think at this time with the market price, if everything's skyrocketing, it'll be quite impossible for me.
3: Are prices up because of investors, or are investors here because home prices are accelerating? Experts say it's hard to know for sure. Nevertheless, in Vegas, homeownership is slipping farther away. Delgado says a lot of his neighbors now are renters in investor-owned homes. And they come and go, he says, as rents go up, making his community more transient than it otherwise would be.
5: The most impacts is the children, because the children have to be located to school. And, you know, my boy's 9, so he gets friends here and there, and then he just sees his friends come and go due to the fact that they have to move out.
3: One of the people Delgado and I met as he was canvassing is 45-year-old Christopher Rice. He was out in the baking sun repairing his SUV.
7: Yeah, she's my old Jeep, man.
8: Yeah,
7: she's
8: cool.
7: A 5.2 liter, and she's a beast.
3: Rice said he's renting his home from an investment company, but he would rather buy.
7: I do. I am looking at this time. Me and the lady have worked on our credit for over 2 years. We are in that process.
3: The problem, he says, is that they can't find an affordable house.
7: Homes are, what, $325 to $450 easy.
6: Yeah. And that's out of your price range right now?
7: I can get a $325,000 home that's 50 years old and aging, needs plumbing, needs all kinds of work.
3: He's thinking of moving to another state instead. So would the investor limits Congress is considering actually help Christopher Rice buy in Las Vegas? The answer is complicated because researchers struggle to separate the bigger trends, interest rates, lack of supply, from any effects that might be caused by corporate purchases.
0: That's Marketplace's Nova Safo reporting from Las Vegas. Nova continues his story tomorrow, when we'll get perspectives from the housing investor side and explore what effect the policies lawmakers are considering in Washington might have in local communities around the country. In Washington, I'm Kimberly Adams with the Marketplace Morning Report. APM, American Public Media.
9: 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Ahead, we have the news from New Hampshire and NPR and the rather damp weather forecast. Details coming up. 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
9: Good morning. It's hard to stay popular while in power in a democracy right now. Sliding approval ratings and a challenge from inside his party forced British Prime Minister Keir Starmer to resign. So what happens now? It's Morning Edition from NHPR. I'm Rick Ganley. President Trump's first vice president has a critique of Trump's second term. The former VP, Mike Pence, takes issue with the populist right in a new book. In the years since the Supreme Court overturned Roe v. Wade, the number of abortions has actually sharply increased. How did that happen as opponents tried to cut off access? Also in our Cosmically Curious segment, how do astronomers get those colorful images of deep space? And how taxes, beer, and booze shaped the founding of America? It's Monday. It's June 22nd. The news is next.
20: Live from NPR News in Washington, I'm Korva Coleman. Vice President Vance has concluded the first round of high-level talks with Iranian officials in Switzerland. The mediators are Pakistan and Qatar. Officials from these two countries say technical teams from Iran and the U.S. will go on talking about the details of the preliminary agreement. NPR's Aya Batrawi has more.
8: Mediators say technical talks on Iran's nuclear program and U.S. sanctions are continuing through the week in Switzerland in order to reach a final deal within 60 days. They say the U.S. and Iran also agreed to create a, quote, deconfliction cell to ensure a ceasefire in Lebanon holds. This comes after high-level talks concluded in Switzerland in what mediators say was a, quote, positive and constructive atmosphere. Those talks almost didn't happen. Iran's delegation refused to meet Vance due to Israeli attacks on southern Lebanon. Iran then said it was closing the Strait of Hormuz, and President Trump threatened the U.S. could resume attacks on Iran. But by Sunday, the two sides were sitting down for talks, and there were no new attacks between Iran-backed Hezbollah and Israel in Lebanon. Aya Batrawi, NPR News, Dubai.
20: There's been a change this morning in British politics. UK Prime Minister Keir Starmer says he is going to step down as head of his party, which means he'll quit being Prime Minister.
21: Every decision I've taken has been about putting the country I love first. That is why I will resign as leader of the Labour Party. I have spoken to His Majesty the King this morning to inform him of my decision.
20: Critics have battered Starmer over his decision to choose a friend of late sex offender Jeffrey Epstein as the UK ambassador to the United States and failure to deliver the change that British voters sought. Now, the former mayor of Greater Manchester, Andy Burnham, says he will seek leadership in the Labour Party in an effort to become the next UK Prime Minister. Burnham just won a special election to Parliament, making him eligible to run for the higher position. China has imposed restrictions on dozens of U.S. companies. That includes American companies that produce rare earths. NPR's Jennifer Pack reports China is retaliating for recent U.S. measures against Chinese firms.
22: 2 weeks ago, the Pentagon expanded a list that bars some Chinese companies from doing business with the U.S. military, saying the firms have links to the Chinese army. The list includes Chinese tech giants Alibaba, Baidu, and EV maker BYD, companies that have denied links to China's military. In response, China is placing 10 U.S. defense contractors, including drone makers and rare earth producers, on an export control list. It bans exporters from selling Chinese products that have dual-use purposes, meaning both military and non-military applications, to the sanctioned U.S. firms. 46 other American companies are also barred from participating in Chinese government procurement projects. Jennifer Pak, NPR News, Beijing.
20: This is NPR.
9: Live from NHPR News, I'm Rick Ganley. New Hampshire has seen a decline in enrollment in the health insurance marketplace this year after federal premium tax credits expired at the end of 2025. Data from the state insurance department shows a roughly 4% decrease in enrollment in 2026 compared to last year. A spokesperson for the department said the decrease was relatively stable. According to state data, the number of people who signed up for marketplace insurance during open enrollment had been increasing each year between 2022 and 2025. Two separate groups of hikers had to be rescued from Mount Lafayette over the weekend due to hyperthermia. One hiker from New Jersey became unresponsive just below the summit of the peak late Friday night. Rescuers carried him down to Franconia Notch, where he was taken to the hospital for further treatment. While rescuers were helping that first group to safety, a second emergency call went out for another group suffering from hypothermia. They were closer to the trailhead and were assisted down without incident. New Hampshire Fish and Game says a volunteer rescuer had suffered a significant injury, had to be helped down the trail. As America prepares to celebrate its 250th birthday, an exhibit in Portsmouth is looking back to the start of the Revolution through the eyes of ordinary people. Revolutionary Portsmouth is the name of the exhibit at the John Paul Jones House, a historic home where the naval hero once stayed. Tori Simpson Tucker works at the Jones House. She says the exhibit showcases items owned by people with different viewpoints on the ideas that fueled the revolution.
23: We're really focusing on the perspectives of the people that lived through that history. And it was a very fraught time politically then, and I think mirrors a very fraught political environment now.
9: John Paul Jones is known as the father of the U.S. Navy. It's from Jones that we have one of the all-time great retorts, "I have not yet begun to fight." In sports, the Red Sox took 2 out of 3 with the Mariners over the weekend, but they did drop Sunday's game. Mariners taking the 3-1 win yesterday. Red Sox are at Colorado tonight. Your forecast, some fog this morning, then some sun. It'll cloud up, though, as the afternoon goes on. Showers later today, temperatures in the 70s. Steadier, heavier rain for tonight across the state, lows in the 50s. Tuesday looks like it'll feature more clouds than sun with showers in the morning. Some sun breaks through in the afternoon. It'll be in the 70s again tomorrow before we start to warm up on Wednesday. Right now, 58 degrees in Concord. We've got 61 at Hampton Beach, 52 in Berlin, 55 in Hanover.
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9: At 7:07, I'm Rick Hanley. 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Thank you so much for joining us. Much more to come.

0: Live from NPR News in Washington, I'm Dave Mattingly. Vice President Vance says Iran has agreed to allow in inspectors with the International Atomic Energy Agency following a round of high-level talks in Geneva.
1: That is a major milestone for the American people and the first step in permanently denuclearizing or permanently ending a nuclear weapons program in Iran.
0: The vice president was speaking moments ago in Switzerland. There's been no comment from Iran. An explosion at a gas plant in Qatar last night injured dozens of people. At least 18 others are still missing there, as NPR's Aya Betraoui reports from Dubai.
2: The blast sounded across Qatar and could be heard as far as Bahrain. An AFP reporter in Qatar reported seeing flames illuminating the night sky some 12 miles from the blast site. The state-owned Qatar Energy said a, quote, operational incident occurred during the startup of operations at Ras Laffan, the world's largest complex for liquefied natural gas. The company says the explosion sparked a fire at the local gas supply facility. Qatar, which is among the world's biggest exporters of gas, had halted production in March following an Iranian missile attack during the war that severely damaged part of the Ras Laffan complex. The small Gulf state is now restarting its gas operations following an interim deal between the U.S. and Iran to reopen the Strait of Hormuz. Aya Betraoui, NPR News, Dubai.
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3: From NHPR, this is Cosmically Curious. I'm Patrick McNamee King, and I'm joined today by Nicole Gallucci from St. Anselm College. Nicole, I was recently reading about how telescopes and satellites actually only take pictures in black and white. How do we get those colorful images of space that I see on Instagram?
4: All of our digital cameras today are based on a device called a charge-coupled device, or a CCD. And astronomy was an early adapter of CCD technology because it is so much more efficient than photographic film. And these devices detect little particles of light called photons and turn it into an electronic signal that it can be read. Now, the thing about these is they detect light, but they don't tell you what color it is. So the way we get color is we put a color filter in front of it, like a colored piece of glass or a colored piece of film, and you can take a picture of the same object in these different filters. So you get your red image and you get your green image and you get your blue image, for example. You can add those together afterwards to get the full color image. Now, this doesn't just happen with visible light. This also works for light beyond the visible light. So infrared and ultraviolet filters exist, right? And so we can make these photographs that span that range. Telescopes like X-ray telescopes and radio telescopes, types of light that are a little bit further away on the spectrum, capture light differently, but the same kind of principle can exist in how the photographs are made, in that the photographs at different radio, quote-unquote, colors or X-ray colors, really wavelengths, can be detected by different instruments and then merged together to make a picture that looks like a full color image, even though none of the wavelengths are wavelengths that you could see with your eye.
3: Nicole, thanks so much.
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1: And it's Morning Edition on NHPR. As the newly formed United States tried to pay off debt from the Revolutionary War, New Hampshire Representative Samuel Livermore was an enthusiastic supporter of the whiskey tax.
2: Yeah, I mean, I think Livermore's quote is so charming. He says, oh, they'll embrace it because they'll think of it when they're drinking that they're drinking down the national debt. But yeah, Rick, that's not how people saw it at all.
1: Now, taxes and booze help shape the founding of America. 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
1: Meteorologist Madeline Smith from the Mount Washington Observatory says some rain will be moving in.
4: Widespread rain is in the forecast for this afternoon and overnight tonight as a low-pressure system approaches New England. Some areas of fog for your morning commutes, but will start today dry under partly cloudy skies. Rain will become increasingly likely by this afternoon as a warm front lifts through, with rain spreading in from south to north. High temperatures today in the lower 70s north in Littleton to the upper 70s south in Concord. A rather wet night is in store with rain falling fairly steadily for much of the night, potentially falling heavy at times, with a few areas of patchy fog developing once again. Low temperatures tonight in the lower 50s north in Stratford to the mid-50s south in Dover. Some fog lingers into tomorrow morning with rain chances gradually decreasing through the morning hours as low pressure shifts offshore. Drier conditions are expected by the afternoon under partly cloudy skies, with high temperatures for tomorrow in the lower 70s north in Milan to the upper 70s south in Nashua. For NHPR, this is meteorologist Madeline Smith reporting from the Mount Washington Observatory.
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0: 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I'm Steve Inskeep.
6: And I'm Michelle Martin. Good morning. It's fairly common for people in prison to get homemade tattoos while serving their sentences. They create these contraband tattoos with makeshift equipment, which can lead to serious and even life-threatening infections. Now a program in Missouri is helping reduce illegal prison tattoos through a tattoo license program. It's one of the first of its kind nationwide. Rebecca Smith with member station KBIA has the story.
7: Five, six...
8: Harlan Shaver has gotten a lot of tattoos while incarcerated.
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8: His black edged tattoos appear faint and hazy on the skin. Shaver says he's also done contraband tattoos.

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1: And it's Morning Edition on NHPR. Vice President Vance traveled to Switzerland over the weekend for a new round of negotiations with Iran.
2: The opening of the Strait of Hormuz, the ending of the Iranian nuclear program, all of these things have already been accomplished. The question before us now is how much more can we accomplish together?
1: New threats overnight against Iran by President Trump have been complicating things. Details coming up in the next 20 minutes. 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
3: Firefighters are anticipating a busy summer in the West. The U.S. Forest Service says it is ahead of its hiring goals, but some Westerners are worried by downsizing at the agency.
4: These layoffs at the federal level are presenting risk as to our ability to respond to major wildfires.
3: I'm Mary Louise Kelly. Concerns over wildfire staffing on All Things Considered from NPR News.
1: And join us for All Things Considered this afternoon with Julia Barnett between 4 and 6:30 on the stations of NHPR. It's Morning Edition from NHPR. I'm Rick Ganley. Author and historian Brooke Barbier says the role of alcohol in the story of America's founding has often been played down or simply ignored. In her new book, Cocked and Boozy, An Intoxicating History of the American Revolution, she writes, America's founding generation drank a staggering amount of beer and booze by today's standards, and that influenced their politics, particularly here in New England, where the revolution started, you may have heard. Brooke Barbier joins us now to talk about that. Good morning.
5: Morning, Rick.
1: You haven't had any beer this morning, have you?
5: No, I'm holding off. Thanks for asking, though.
1: Me too. Yeah, you write that attitudes about drinking were quite different then. I mean, how so? And let's define how much they were drinking as opposed to what we do today.
5: It's really hard to quantify, unfortunately, but it's a lot more than we do today. So perhaps maybe double is a fair amount. And they'd be drinking throughout the day. They weren't always drinking hard alcohol. The beer could be a lower alcohol by volume content, like 1%. And Rick, if that's what we were drinking this morning, that's what we would be

0: If we were drinking this morning, which we're not, we would be drinking small beer, which is that 1% alcohol.
1: Small beer. I like that. Okay. Where today's beers might be 5, 6, 7%, something like that.
0: Exactly. So 1% is closer to a kombucha than it is to a beer today.
1: So you're right that attitudes about drinking were quite different. I mean, how so? How are people thinking about drinking back in the, you know, 1780s, for instance, as opposed to now?
0: It was a part of everyday life, and it was understood to be a vital part of the economy. The production of alcohol, particularly here in New England, where we produced a lot of rum, was integral to the financial growth of the colonies. And there wasn't a stigma around it. Now, I get into this in the book, but eventually in the 1770s, 80s, and 90s, you do start to see a temperance movement. It is small, but starting to identify that people do struggle with alcohol.
1: Well, Ben Franklin and John Adams, who figure prominently in this book, had different attitudes about drinking and the culture around taverns in particular. Yet they did work together as founders of the country. Can you tell us about their relationship?
0: This is my favorite. So when both Benjamin Franklin and John Adams were young men, they tried to shut taverns down in Braintree, Massachusetts for Adams and in Philadelphia for Franklin, seeing them as places of undue influence and dissipation. And Franklin, though, even if he doesn't like the number of taverns, Franklin's from a young age understood that alcohol increased sociability and was a way to bring people together. And he even writes openly that in one instance when he needed military support, by serving a lot of wine to the governor, he was able to get what he wanted. And the more wine the governor drank, the more support they got. So Franklin understood that important role of alcohol to colonist sociability. Adams, however, John Adams, did not. He was more of a grump. He would be in taverns and not be enjoying the music or the dancing the way everyone else was. But we really see a marked change with him in 1774 and 1775. He's in the First and Second Continental Congress in Philadelphia, and he really begins to, it seems, enjoy drinking and enjoy that connection that it can bring in a way that he hadn't experienced in his life earlier.
1: And once the Revolutionary War started, I mean, booze was used as an enlistment tool, wasn't it?
0: That's right. All soldiers in the Continental Army, which was the new army for the colonies and then the United States, received alcohol rations. And that was established as soon as the army was established.
1: Oh, tell me about the whiskey tax. You write that Representative Samuel Livermore of New Hampshire was an enthusiastic supporter. And that's interesting, as we're known as being, you know, an anti-tax state. I guess he thought the tax would be agreeable to his countrymen because they will consider it as drinking down the national debt.
0: How about that, Rick? Drinking down the national debt. He said, so pass a tax on him. Yes, yeah, so this is an interesting one because Alexander Hamilton wants to pay down the new country's debt and proposes a tax on whiskey. And as we've said, alcohol was vital to the economy. And so even if it didn't directly affect Hamilton or Livermore of New Hampshire, it affected the people who, this tax would affect the people who produced it and consumed it. And so this idea, I mean, I think Livermore's quote is so charming. He says, oh, they'll embrace it because they'll think of it when they're drinking that they're drinking down the national debt. But yeah, Rick, that's not how people saw it at all. They saw it as an infringement on their rights. And for those in the western part of the United States, now I'm talking the West in the 1790s is like western Pennsylvania and Kentucky and Ohio. They relied on whiskey for their local economy. I mean, that was one of the goods that they could make and reasonably ship over east. And so this is what sparks the whiskey rebellion, primarily from folks in the western part of the United States. So Livermore's quotation, while charming, does not go down in history that well.
1: Yeah, after all, we were fighting the revolution against an empire that had unfairly taxed us.
0: I know. It's a peculiar thing. It shows a real lack of short-term memory because John Adams said after the American Revolution was completed, he said, "I know not why we should blush to confess that molasses was an essential ingredient in American independence." And he means two different things here. One, he means that molasses was the first item taxed when we think of that no taxation without representation timeline that you just referenced. In 1764, the first tax was a tax on foreign molasses. Why does that matter? Molasses was used almost entirely to make rum. And so Boston and Massachusetts were was the first location to protest because the Sugar Act, because they were the leading rum producers. So then when you have a proposal for a whiskey tax, not even 30 years later, and in this new country, it's surprising that they thought people would go along with this willingly.
1: Why do you think, in your opinion, historians have downplayed the role of alcohol in American history?
0: I think there's some taboo about it or potential shame, but the colonists themselves weren't shy about it. They understood that alcohol was a part of everyday life, that it could increase sociability, that it could increase belligerence and aggression too, that there was this sort of dual nature of alcohol. And so I think as long as historians or folks don't think of it as like, oh, ha, ha, ha, they were drunk all the time, they liked to party and it was fun, that it is more complex than that.
1: Brooke Barbier, the new book is Cocked and Boozy, An Intoxicating History of the American Revolution. Brooke, thank you so much.
0: Thank you for having me. Huzzah to you, Rick.
1: And you too. Take care.

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8: Good morning. The U.S. and Iran have agreed to create a high-level committee to oversee what comes next. So how are the people whose lives will be affected most seeing their future? It's Morning Edition from NHPR. I'm Rick Ganley. We'll ask a few people living in Iran about the temporary peace agreement and negotiations with the U.S. President Trump says the algae-plagued reflecting pool on the National Mall will be drained again. Multiple people have been arrested for allegedly vandalizing the pool, though recent renovations seem to be the problem. Also ahead this hour, a possible breakthrough in cancer detection, a test that screens for multiple cancers at once. And Portsmouth celebrates Pride Month. This is Monday. It is June 22nd. Dry for a while this morning, some sunshine, but rain is on the way. News and weather forecast next.
9: Live from NPR News in Washington, I'm Corva Coleman. Vice President Vance says Iran has agreed to allow international nuclear inspectors to come into that country. Vance is in Switzerland, where he spoke last hour about the negotiations he led along with Iranian representatives.
10: Our teams working with the Iranians, the Qataris, and the Pakistanis made great progress yesterday. They will continue to work at the technical level with the teams here in Bergenstock. And then those technical negotiations are going to continue over the weeks and days to come.
9: There's no official word yet from Iran about admitting international nuclear inspectors. The U.S. and Iran have agreed to set up working groups. One focuses on the war in Iran, and NPR's Greg Myrie says there's another point of agreement.
11: They've also established a line of communication to deal with issues surrounding the Strait of Hormuz, which is now supposed to reopen fully to shipping traffic. A U.S. official said there were robust discussions on Iran's nuclear program, though that issue is expected to be the most complicated and difficult to resolve. Greg Myrie, NPR News.
9: British Prime Minister Keir Starmer has resigned as head of the ruling Labour Party. That paves the way for the United Kingdom to get its seventh prime minister in about a decade. After winning a landslide majority 2 years ago, Starmer's approval ratings have slumped to a historic low, as NPR's Lauren Freyer reports from London.
12: At a lectern outside 10 Downing Street, Starmer resigned in a tearful speech, paying tribute
13: to my fantastic wife, Vic, who has been a rock by my side through good times and bad.
12: Polls show Starmer failed to connect with voters and deliver palpable change after budget cuts under the Conservatives. He'll stay on as caretaker until his centre-left Labour Party chooses a new prime minister. Nominations begin July 9th. The lead contender is Andy Burnham, the popular outgoing mayor of Manchester, England. Lauren Freyer, NPR News, London.
9: Longtime Federal Reserve Chairman Alan Greenspan has died, according to a statement from his wife, NBC News correspondent Andrea Mitchell. Greenspan was 100 years old. NPR's Scott Horsley reports Greenspan led the central bank for nearly two decades through some of the longest economic booms in U.S. history.
14: Greenspan was the rare celebrity among central bankers, featured not only in the business pages, but on the cover of popular magazines. A word from Greenspan could move financial markets, an outcome he generally tried to avoid by speaking a nearly indecipherable dialect known as Fed speak. In the 1990s, Greenspan kept interest rates down even as unemployment fell to historically low levels, prolonging the economic expansion. A libertarian, Greenspan resisted calls for stricter bank regulation. Critics say that contributed to the financial meltdown in 2008, 2 years after Greenspan retired as leader of the central bank. Scott Horsley, NPR News, Washington.
9: This is NPR.
8: Live from NHPR News, I'm Rick Ganley. Two separate groups of hikers had to be rescued from Mount Lafayette over the weekend due to hyperthermia. One hiker from New Jersey became unresponsive just below the summit of the peak late Friday night. Rescuers carried him down to Franconia Notch, where he was taken to the hospital for treatment. While rescuers were helping that first group to safety, a second emergency call went out for another group suffering from hypothermia. They were closer to the trailhead and were assisted down without incident.
15: but New Hampshire Fish and Game says a volunteer rescuer did suffer a significant injury and had to be helped down the trail. Granite Staters celebrated Pride in Portsmouth on Saturday. The event featured a parade, drag performances, food trucks, and local vendors. Lethea Smith from Concord was one of the attendees. She said it's difficult to see federal policies limiting transgender rights and health care around the country, but she says representation at these events can make an impact.
16: I'm proud of being a trans person, and having people be able to see me and building relationships with people allows people to know that we're just like everybody else.
15: Governor Kelly last week vetoed a so-called bathroom bill described by advocates as anti-transgender. A similar bill is still headed to her desk. As for statewide health policies, most gender-affirming care is banned for transgender minors but is legal for adults. Climate change is warming up summers in New Hampshire, but a program in Rockingham County has been helping residents stay cool for over 25 years. Project Cool Air, run by the nonprofit Area Home Care, provides room air conditioning units to low-income, medically fragile Rockingham County individuals. Mary Jane Walsh, the nonprofit's program director, says while the project primarily supports people over the age of 60, people of all ages with medical needs for AC units can apply for support.
17: Certainly, we know there are people all across the board that are in need of an air conditioner. So all they have to do is give us a call.
15: According to Walsh, the program distributes around 80 AC units each summer, depending on the heat. Information is available at areahomecare.org. In sports, the Red Sox took 2 out of 3 with the Mariners over the weekend. They did drop yesterday's game 3-1. Sox will be at Colorado tonight. Your forecast, some fog early on, then some sun. We'll be clouding up with some showers this afternoon. Temperatures in the 70s. We will see a steadier, heavier rain for tonight. It'll be in the 50s. And on a Tuesday, we'll feature more clouds with showers in the morning. Some sun breaks through later in the day. It'll be in the 70s again tomorrow. Some sunshine right now here in Concord. Got 62 degrees now, 57 in Hanover, at Hampton Beach at 65, and Berlin 56 right now.
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15: I think that's you. I'm Rick Ganley. This is NHPR.

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1: And it's Morning Edition on New Hampshire Public Radio. A bipartisan bill in Congress aims to make housing more affordable through, in part, increased home construction. But one provision that's gotten a lot of attention would place limits on the number of single-family homes that companies or institutional investors could buy. 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More on the plan on the Marketplace Morning Report in 10 minutes. 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
2: By law, states control their own elections, but that's not stopping the Trump administration from trying to interfere ahead of the midterms. Now, top Democratic leaders are making plans to shut down threats to election security from the chief executive and side the fight against election interference. Next time on 1A.
1: Join us for 1A this morning. That's after Morning Edition. It begins at 10 o'clock here on New Hampshire Public Radio. It is officially summertime now. Meteorologist Madeline Smith from the Mount Washington Observatory tells us what we can expect.
3: A low-pressure system approaches New England this afternoon, bringing widespread rain late today and overnight tonight. Some areas of dense fog this morning, mainly north of the Lakes region, but will start the day dry under partly cloudy skies. Rain then becomes more likely this afternoon, spreading from south to north as a warm front lifts through. High temperatures for today in the lower 70s north in Lancaster to the upper 70s south in Manchester. Rain continues overnight tonight across the state, potentially falling heavier at times. Some areas of fog will develop again overnight and linger into Tuesday morning commutes, with low temperatures for tonight falling to the lower 50s north in Conway to the mid-50s south in Milford. Low pressure moves offshore on Tuesday, with rain chances gradually decreasing through the morning, with drier conditions expected by the afternoon. Skies eventually becoming partly cloudy, with high temperatures for Tuesday in the lower 70s north in Berlin to the upper 70s south in Hillsboro. For NHPR, this is meteorologist Madeline Smith reporting from the Mount Washington Observatory.
1: 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It is 65 in Concord, 61 in Hanover.
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5: Swim with a Mission's 10th annual race is just around the corner this July. So for this episode of Give Back New Hampshire, we're revisiting our conversation with some of the incredible people who helped make this organization possible.
6: I'm Phil Taub, along with my wife, Julie. I'm a co-founder of Swim with a Mission. We have a very large population of veterans in New Hampshire. Unfortunately, too many of them are not doing well, whether it's a homelessness issue or it's a suicide issue, a mental health issue. And we figured out that the best place for us to help is to create an organization with amazing individuals who really care about veterans, put on fun, awesome events, raise money, and then take that money and donate it to really great veteran service organizations, so then they could provide more shelter for veterans, more food for veterans, more jobs for veterans, more service dogs, more equine immersion programs, more art therapy, all of these kinds of things.
7: There are organizations out there that are doing great things, but it's very difficult to find those organizations because a lot of those organizations just aren't speaking with each other. That's just one of the many things that Swim with a Mission is doing to kind of solve this issue, right? This mental health crisis. It is a true pandemic. We do have a suicide pandemic in the veteran community, and it's terrifying. My name is Sal DeFranco, a former Navy SEAL and a member of the board of directors for Swim with a Mission. The SEAL community, it's a very tight community, right? There's not many of us. And so from where I

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3: I'm Scott Tong. Voters in New York are casting ballots in their state's Democratic primary. New York City Mayor Zohran Mamdani is backing a number of candidates, but some Democrats outside the Empire State worry how the Democratic Socialist could influence the party. Next time, Here and Now.
2: Story and much more on Here and Now between noon and 2 today. Joe Bainline here on the stations of NHPR. Coming up here on Morning Edition, President Trump's preliminary agreement with Iran calls for, among other things, an end to hostilities in Lebanon, which may be a tall order.
4: Obviously, Iran has to deliver Hezbollah and the U.S. has to deliver Israel. This is where it could all fall apart.
2: More on why the tentative deal with Iran has been facing criticism from both Democrats and Republicans. That's in the next 15 minutes. 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And when you do, you can choose to forgo a thank you gift like a mug or a tote and instead send meals to the New Hampshire Food Bank. 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And thanks so much for that support. It's dry right now for most of us, some sunshine, some high clouds, but we're going to see more clouds this afternoon with some showers breaking out by the evening commute and some steady, heavier rain tonight. Between 70 and 80 degrees this afternoon. 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
8: Good morning. It's hard to stay popular while in power in a democracy right now. Sliding approval ratings and a challenge from inside his party have forced British Prime Minister Keir Starmer to resign. So what happens now? This is Morning Edition from NHPR. I'm Rick Ganley. President Trump's first vice president has a critique of Trump's second term. The former VP, Mike Pence, takes issue with the populist right in a new book. In the years since the Supreme Court overturned Roe v. Wade, the number of abortions has sharply increased. How did that happen as opponents try to cut off access? Also in our Cosmically Curious segment, how do astronomers get those colorful images of deep space? And how taxes, beer, and booze shaped the founding of America? It's Monday. It's June 22nd. News is next.
9: Live from NPR News in Washington, I'm Korva Coleman. Vice President Vance says Iranian officials have agreed to allow inspectors from the International Atomic Energy Agency back into their country. Vance spoke at the end of a summit in Switzerland. As NPR's Rob Schmitz reports, Iran has yet to confirm the news.
10: Vance said the U.S. and its negotiating team made what he called major progress while finalizing a peace deal with Iran. He said Iran has agreed to allow inspectors with the IAEA back into the country, which he called the first step in ending Iran's nuclear weapons program. The two sides also agreed on a framework to make sure that military operations end in Lebanon, where Israel and the Iranian-backed militant group Hezbollah have been fighting. Iran's Foreign Minister Abbas Araghchi said on social media that major progress has been made to end the conflict in Lebanon. The discussions were strained by President Trump's renewal of threats against Iran. Rob Schmitz, NPR News, Berlin.
9: Russian authorities say Ukrainian drone strikes in the annexed region of Crimea have killed 5 people and injured more than 24 others. Ukraine is attacking the territory Russia seized in 2014, years before its full-scale invasion of Ukraine. NPR's Charles Maines reports.
11: At least one of the reported deaths occurred when drones attacked a ferry boat crossing from the Russian mainland. Yet the Moscow-backed governor of Crimea, Sergei Aksyonov, offered no details about the other fatalities or the Ukrainian attack itself. Instead, he announced gas stations would suspend all sales of petrol, with only key state agencies accepted, the result of months of Ukrainian attacks on energy infrastructure and supply lines running into the peninsula. Ukrainian President Volodymyr Zelensky confirmed the latest attack and said his forces hit military and energy targets. Zelensky also called the strikes long-range sanctions, a Ukrainian euphemism for any damage inflicted on Russia's military capabilities. Charles Maines, NPR News, Moscow.
9: Forecasters have put up heat advisories from central Texas to southern New Mexico. There are excessive heat watches posted for parts of California and Arizona today. Officials at the Grand Canyon are reporting 3 heat-related deaths within the last week and a half. NPR's Amy Held reports.
12: All 3 of the recent deaths happened on trails down the canyon, officials say, before rescuers could reach them.
13: The temperature change really catches people off guard.
12: Jacob Lewandowski is a meteorologist with the Flagstaff Office of the National Weather Service. He says temperatures can rise 20 degrees or more as hikers descend thousands of feet. This week, it could reach 112 degrees at the bottom.
13: And so it can become very, very dangerous and even deadly really quickly.
12: Park officials advise avoiding these hikes during the hottest time of day at the hottest time of year. Every year, more than 300 people require rescue at the Grand Canyon. Out of more than 4 million annual visitors to one of the world's top tourist destinations. Amy Held, NPR News.
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8: Live from NHPR News, I'm Rick Ganley. New Hampshire has seen a decline in enrollment in the health insurance marketplace this year after federal premium tax credits expired at the end of 2025. Data from the state insurance department shows a roughly 4% decrease in enrollment in 2026 compared to last year. A spokesperson for the department says the decrease was relatively stable. According to state data, the number of people who signed up for marketplace insurance during open enrollment have been increasing each year from 2022 to 2025. Attendees at Portsmouth's Pride festivities this weekend celebrated Governor Kelly Ayotte's veto of a so-called bathroom bill. That bill would have allowed public and private institutions to separate restrooms and other spaces by biological sex. 603 Equality's executive director, Amy Taravika, spoke at the festival Saturday. She called the vetoed legislation anti-trans.
14: New Hampshire's governor affirmed what we already know to be true, that our state is no place for discriminatory legislation. This week reminded us that our voices are powerful, that we are powerful, that the promise of this country and the promise of New Hampshire is a place where we can all live free.
8: Taravecchia noted that a similar bathroom bill is also heading to the governor's desk. With increasingly hotter summers, more residents in New Hampshire are looking to install air conditioning. NHPR's Iman Moyne reports on a program in Rockingham County that's helping people stay cool.
15: A nonprofit organization in Rockingham County is using donations to buy air conditioning units for older adults and medically fragile residents to help them cool their homes. Project Cool Air, run by the nonprofit Area Home Care, has been around for 25 years. Mary Jean Walsh is the nonprofit's program director. She says that qualifying individuals must be low income and medically fragile and are often age 60 and up. She stressed the need for air conditioning.
16: The program was designed to provide a room of relief so that they can escape the summer heat. It's not just a luxury, it's a necessity.
15: Walsh says the program distributes around 80 AC units each summer, depending on the heat levels. More information about the program can be found at areahomecare.org. Iman Moyne, NHPR News.
8: In sports, the Red Sox took 2 out of 3 with the Mariners over the weekend. They did drop Sunday's game 3-1. Sox are at Colorado tonight. The forecast, some fog lifting this morning, some sun for a while, then clouding up with some showers this afternoon. Temperatures in the 70s today. Some rain tonight, heavy at times. It'll be in the 50s, the heaviest precipitation expected in southern counties. Tuesday will feature more clouds with showers in the morning, then some sun breaks through in the afternoon. Highs again between 70 and about 80 degrees. Warming up as we get into the middle of the week. 65 now with some sun and clouds here in Concord.
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1: It's Morning Edition on NHPR 919. Some breaking news. Overnight, the UK will have its seventh prime minister in 10 years. Keir Starmer is stepping down. His likely successor is an outgoing mayor, Andy Burnham. We'll have details and reaction from London coming up in about 15 minutes. 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
1: And thank you. Some sun this morning, some clouds this afternoon. The rain will arrive later today. Temperatures between 70 and about 80 degrees. Some steady rain tonight, 50s. Could be some heavier downpours. Tuesday, any morning showers should start to fade away. Some sun breaks through in the afternoon. It'll be in the 70s again. 67 right now with some sun here in Concord. 67 as well in Nashua. 63 at the moment in Hanover. 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
1: And this is Morning Edition on NHPR. As the newly formed United States tried to pay off debt from the Revolutionary War, New Hampshire Representative Samuel Livermore was an enthusiastic supporter of the whiskey tax.
2: So this idea, I mean, I think Livermore's quote is so charming. He says, oh, they'll embrace it because they'll think of it when they're drinking that they're drinking down the national debt. But yeah, Rick, that's not how people saw it at all.
1: Now, taxes and booze shaped the founding of America. That's coming up in the next 15 minutes. 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We thank you so much for it. We'll check on that weather forecast next from the Mount Washington Observatory.
3: By law, states control their own elections. But that's not stopping the Trump administration from trying to interfere ahead of the midterms. Now, top Democratic leaders are making plans to shut down threats to election security from the chief executive and side the fight against election interference. Next time on 1A.
1: 1A is coming up after the news at 10 o'clock this morning from NHPR. Right now, the forecast from the Mount Washington Observatory. Meteorologist Madeline Smith says, sun for a little while today.
4: Widespread rain is in the forecast for this afternoon and overnight tonight as a low-pressure system approaches New England. Some areas of fog for your morning commutes, but will start today dry under partly cloudy skies. Rain will become increasingly likely by this afternoon as a warm front lifts through, with rain spreading in from south to north. High temperatures today in the lower 70s north in Littleton to the upper 70s south in Concord. A rather wet night is in store with rain falling fairly steadily for much of the night, potentially falling heavy at times, with a few areas of patchy fog developing once again. Low temperatures tonight in the lower 50s north in Stratford to the mid 50s south in Dover. Some fog lingers into tomorrow morning with rain chances gradually decreasing through the morning hours as low pressure shifts offshore. Drier conditions are expected by the afternoon under partly cloudy skies, with high temperatures for tomorrow in the lower 70s north in Milan to the upper 70s south in Nashua. For NHPR, this is meteorologist Madeline Smith reporting from the Mount Washington Observatory.
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0: It's Morning Edition from NPR News. I'm Steve Inskeep.
6: And I'm Michelle Martin. Good morning. The FIFA World Cup got supersized for its return to the U.S. It expanded from 32 to 48 teams, a decision that was criticized. But now the underdogs are having their day. And NPR sports correspondent Becky Sullivan is with us now from Los Angeles to tell us more about that. Hi, Becky.
7: Good morning.
6: So obviously the fear was that expanding to 48 teams would mean a lot more lopsided matches or blowouts, at least blowouts from a soccer perspective.
7: Mm-hmm.
6: But that is not what has happened. Tell us more.
7: Yeah, exactly. I mean, there definitely have been a handful of uncompetitive duds. I don't want to say there's been none. Like, you had Germany that sort of walloped Curacao in the opening game there. But honestly, that's been kind of a little bit of an outlier. And on the other hand, the expansion has given us some of the most emotional, inspiring moments of the World Cup so far, including one of my favorite moments, which was when the Democratic Republic of Congo earned its first ever World Cup point in its history with a 1-1 draw against Portugal. You had New Zealand versus Iran, which on paper was one of the most lopsided matchups ever in the history of the tournament. But the outcome was a 2-2 draw, which was thrilling to watch. And then, of course, there's been Cape Verde, the African island nation, which has been the runaway Cinderella story of it all so far. And they wouldn't have qualified it if it had still been a 32-team tournament.
6: Yeah, tell us more about this. Was it Cabo Verde's first ever appearance
7: yep.
6: at the World Cup?
7: Exactly. Yeah, this is the third smallest country by population ever to qualify for the World Cup. It seems like they were up against this very difficult group. You had Spain, who are the Goliaths of the tournament, the towering favorites, the dominant winners of the Euros just a couple summers ago. They drew them 0-0. And then up next, they had Uruguay, another traditionally strong team. Yesterday, they played that game. That was a 2-2 draw, also very thrilling. And at the press conference afterward, Cape Verde's coach, Bubista, he was all smiles. Here's a little bit of what he was saying. What he's saying is, you know, once you're inside those four lines on the soccer pitch, many things become equal, even when your opponent is one of the best in the world. Not only in football, he says, but in other parts of life, you can achieve great things regardless of the challenges, be they financial or any other, so long as you have a dream and you chase that dream. And so

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1: Game is this coming Friday. Saudi Arabia is actually the easiest team they'll have faced so far. And so if they can pull off a win, that'll get them 5 points in total. That'll guarantee them a spot in the knockout round, which would just be unbelievably impressive.
2: That is NPR's Becky Sullivan in Los Angeles. Becky, thank you.
1: Of course. You're welcome.

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2: Firefighters are anticipating a busy summer in the West. The U.S. Forest Service says it is ahead of its hiring goals, but some Westerners are worried by downsizing at the agency.
3: These layoffs at the federal level are presenting risk as to our ability to respond to major wildfires.
2: I'm Mary Louise Kelly. Concerns over wildfire staffing on All Things Considered from NPR News.
1: This afternoon with Julia Barnett between 4 and 6:30 here on NHPR. It's Morning Edition from NHPR. I'm Rick Ganley. Author and historian Brooke Barbier says the role of alcohol in the story of America's founding has often been played down or simply ignored. In her new book, Cocked and Boozy, An Intoxicating History of the American Revolution, she writes, America's founding generation drank a staggering amount of beer and booze by today's standards, and that influenced their politics, particularly here in New England, where the revolution started, you may have heard. Brooke Barbier joins us now to talk about that. Good morning.
4: Good morning, Rick.
1: You haven't had any beer this morning, have you?
4: No, I'm holding off. Thanks for asking, though.
1: Me too. Yeah, you write that attitudes about drinking were quite different then. I mean, how so? And let's define how much they were drinking as opposed to what we do today.
4: It's really hard to quantify, unfortunately, but it's a lot more than we do today. So perhaps maybe double is a fair amount. And they'd be drinking throughout the day. They weren't always drinking hard alcohol. The beer could be a lower alcohol by volume content, like 1%. And Rick, if that's what we were drinking this morning, that's what we would be. If we were drinking this morning, which we're not, we would be drinking small beer, which is that 1% alcohol.
1: Small beer. I like that. Okay. Where today's beers might be 5, 6, 7%, something like that.
4: Exactly. So 1% is closer to a kombucha than it is to a beer today.
1: So you're right that attitudes about drinking were quite different. I mean, how so? How are people thinking about drinking back in the, you know, 1780s, for instance, as opposed to now?
4: It was a part of everyday life, and it was understood to be a vital part of the economy. The production of alcohol, particularly here in New England, where we produce a lot of rum, was integral to the financial growth of the colonies. And there wasn't a stigma around it. Now, I get into this in the book, but eventually in the 1770s, 80s, and 90s, you do start to see a temperance movement. It is small, but starting to identify that people do struggle with alcohol.
1: Well, Ben Franklin and John Adams, who figure prominently in this book, had different attitudes about drinking and the culture around taverns in particular. Yet they did work together as founders of the country. Can you tell us about their relationship?
4: This is my favorite. So when both Benjamin Franklin and

0: John Adams were young men. They tried to shut taverns down in Braintree, Massachusetts for Adams and in Philadelphia for Franklin, seeing them as places of undue influence and dissipation. And Franklin, though, even if he doesn't like the number of taverns, Franklin's from a young age understood that alcohol increased sociability and was a way to bring people together. And he even writes openly that in one instance when he needed military support by serving a lot of wine to the governor, he was able to get what he wanted. And the more wine the governor drank, the more support they got. So Franklin understood that important role of alcohol to colonist sociability. Adams, however, John Adams did not. He was more of a grump. He would be in taverns and not be enjoying the music or the dancing the way everyone else was. But we really see a marked change with him in 1774 and 1775. He's in the First and Second Continental Congress in Philadelphia, and he really begins to, it seems, enjoy drinking and enjoy that connection that it can bring in a way that he hadn't experienced in his life earlier.
1: And once the Revolutionary War started, I mean, booze was used as an enlistment tool, wasn't it?
0: That's right. All soldiers in the Continental Army, which was the new army for the colonies and then the United States, received alcohol rations. And that was established as soon as the army was established.
1: Oh, tell me about the whiskey tax. You write that Representative Samuel Livermore of New Hampshire was an enthusiastic supporter. And that's interesting, as we're known as being, you know, an anti-tax state. I guess he thought the tax would be agreeable to his countrymen because they will consider it as drinking down the national debt.
0: How about that, Rick? Drinking down the national debt. He said, so pass a tax on him. He said, this is an interesting one because Alexander Hamilton wants to pay down the new country's debt and proposes a tax on whiskey. And as we've said, alcohol was vital to the economy. And so even if it didn't directly affect Hamilton or Livermore of New Hampshire, it affected the people who, this tax would affect the people who produced it and consumed it. And so this idea, I mean, I think Livermore's quote is so charming. He says, oh, they'll embrace it because they'll think of it when they're drinking that they're drinking down the national debt. But yeah, Rick, that's not how people saw it at all. They saw it as an infringement on their rights. And for those in the western part of the United States, now I'm talking the West in the 1790s is like western Pennsylvania and Kentucky and Ohio. They relied on whiskey for their local economy. I mean, that was one of the goods that they could make and reasonably ship over east. And so this is what sparks the whiskey rebellion, primarily from folks in the western part of the United States. So Livermore's quotation, while charming, does not go down in history that well.
1: Yeah, after all, we were fighting the revolution against an empire that had unfairly taxed us.
0: I know. It's a peculiar thing. It shows a real lack of short-term memory because John Adams said after the American Revolution was completed, he said, I know not why we should blush to confess that molasses was an essential ingredient in American independence. And he means two different things here. One, he means that molasses was the first item taxed when we think of that no taxation without representation timeline that you just referenced. In 1764, the first tax was a tax on foreign molasses. Why does that matter? Molasses was used almost entirely to make rum. And so Boston and Massachusetts was the first location to protest because the Sugar Act, because they were the leading rum producers. So then when you have a proposal for a whiskey tax, not even 30 years later, and in this new country, it's surprising that they thought people would go along with this willingly.
1: Why do you think, in your opinion, historians have downplayed the role of alcohol in American history?
0: I think there's some taboo about it or potential shame, but the colonists themselves weren't shy about it. They understood that alcohol was a part of everyday life, that it could increase sociability, that it could increase belligerence and aggression too, that there was this sort of dual nature of alcohol. And so I think as long as historians or folks don't think of it as like, oh, ha, ha, ha, they were drunk all the time. They liked to party and it was fun. That it is more complex than that.
1: Brooke Barbier, the new book is Cocked and Boozy, an intoxicating history of the American Revolution. Brooke, thank you so much.
0: Thank you for having me. Huzzah to you, Rick.
1: And you too. Take care. Do it for Morning Edition today. We're back tomorrow morning at 5 per usual. I check in on the news at 10 o'clock and then 1A. That's next here on the stations of NHPR.

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0: Utah is a rare red state that has not fully embraced President Trump. Congressional candidates there are campaigning without mentioning the president at all.
1: They are loyal to the party, not the president.
0: As the Republican Party looks to a post-Trump future, could Utah provide a roadmap? That story on primary elections in Utah on the next Morning Edition from NPR News.
2: 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At 4:29, it's All Things Considered. There's a big group of people who are aging without immediate family members who can help them. But advocates say this is actually an opportunity to build a better support system for everyone. What they're looking at, that's at 4:44. So stick around. I'm Julia Barnett. Thanks for joining us on this rainy Monday. 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We're hosting a Pride edition of Saturday Request Live with host Joe Bainline this weekend. 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It's 4:30. The news is next.
3: Live from NPR News in Culver City, California, I'm Duane Brown. Vice President J.D. Vance is on his way home after wrapping up the first round of talks with Iranian officials in Switzerland. Vance says he felt great about the progress made with Iranian officials, but technical talks on Iran's nuclear program and U.S. sanctions will continue with mediators from both sides. Here's Vance speaking to reporters on the tarmac just before heading back to Washington today.
4: Whether good faith or bad faith, you can't trust anybody's words. You have to trust what they actually do. Letting in the inspectors is a big deal, but again, we're going to see what they actually let the inspectors do once they're in the country. That's going to continually be a part of our negotiation. So my point is not that I trust or distrust anybody. My point is that I trust actions. And what the president has asked us to do is verify what they're doing, focus less on what they're saying.
3: Iran noted major progress to end the fighting with Israel in Lebanon, calling this the first real test of peace negotiations. U.S. Southern Command has announced another deadly boat strike in the Caribbean. NPR's Quill Lawrence tells us two men were killed, six others were left adrift at sea.
5: Southcom posted a grainy surveillance video on social media showing a small craft exploding. It's the second time in a week that U.S. forces have destroyed a boat they alleged was being used by drug traffickers, killing more than 200 people this way since September. The Trump administration says it's legal to kill them without trial because the U.S. is at war with narco traffickers. But some military legal experts say these killings, with no immediate threat, are tantamount to murder. Even under the laws of war, it's a crime to abandon shipwrecked sailors to drown. Southcom said it had notified the Coast Guard search and rescue, but that's often a futile gesture with a tiny boat at sea far from any Coast Guard ships. Quill Lawrence, NPR News.
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2: Live from NHPR News, I'm Julia Barnett. People are shifting their approaches to outdoor recreation as summers in New Hampshire get hotter, according to new research from the University of New Hampshire. NHPR's Iman Moyne reports.
6: Outdoor recreation is one of the largest economic sectors in New Hampshire, but as climate change fuels hotter summers and more frequent bouts of extreme heat, people are choosing to stay home rather than adapt their plans to cope with the temperature. That's according to research surveys conducted by Maddie Smith, a research and engagement fellow at UNH's School of Public Policy. She says a little planning goes a long way to cope with extreme heat while outdoors.
7: You can try and go earlier, can go later in the day. Our lakes and rivers and ocean are still pretty cold, and they stay pretty cold for a while. So maybe switch your activity to something water-based.
6: Smith also suggests bringing extra drinking water in insulated bottles to keep it cool. Iman Moyne, NHPR News.
2: There's a new sand sculpting champion at Hampton Beach. The Boston Globe reports Canadian sculptor Abe Waterman won first place on Saturday and $6,000 for his piece, The Height of Stupidity. It's a 22-foot-tall sand sculpture with a robotic arm stretching into the sky holding a skull. Waterman said the arm represents artificial intelligence. The finished sculptures will remain on display through June 28th. New Hampshire has seen a decline in enrollment in the health insurance marketplace this year after federal premium tax credits expired at the end of 2025. Data from the state insurance department show a roughly 4% decrease in enrollment in 2026 compared to 2025. A spokesperson for the department said the decrease was relatively stable. According to state data, the number of people who signed up for marketplace insurance during open enrollment had been increasing each year from 2022 to 2025. In your forecast for tonight, rain and isolated thunderstorms, some flooding possible, lows in the mid-50s north, upper 50s south. Tomorrow, cloudy with morning showers north, rain likely in the afternoon south, windy, highs in the lower 70s north, mid-70s south. Tomorrow night, mostly clear skies, lows in the mid-50s north, upper 50s south, and partly sunny on Wednesday. It's NHPR at 4:35.
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9: 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I'm Juana Summers.
10: And I'm Scott Detrow. In the United Kingdom today, there's been a split-screen drama. On one side, the unpopular Prime Minister, Keir Starmer, at a lectern outside 10 Downing Street, tearfully announcing his resignation.
11: Every decision I've taken has been about putting the country I love first.
10: On the other, live stream footage of a train whizzing former Manchester Mayor Andy Burnham south to the Capitol to be sworn into Parliament.
12: I swear by Almighty God that I will be faithful and bear true allegiance to His Majesty King Charles, his heirs and successors, according to law. So help me God.
10: Next month, Burnham plans to run, so far uncontested, for the top job replacing Starmer as Prime Minister. He would be the country's seventh leader in just 10 years. For more on this revolving door in UK politics, let's turn to NPR's Lauren Freyer in London. Hey, Lauren.
13: Hi, Scott.
10: Let's start with a big existential question. Why exactly does the UK keep swapping out its leaders?
13: I mean, on one hand, there's no one reason. You'll remember Boris Johnson famously threw parties during COVID lockdown, actually resigned after appointing someone facing sexual assault allegations. There was also Liz Truss, who tanked the markets, Theresa May, who couldn't get Brexit done. All of this has happened since Britain's decision to exit the European Union. And tomorrow actually marks 10 years since that vote. Brexit ultimately shrank the UK economy. I spoke today with John McTernan, former political secretary to Prime Minister Tony Blair. He says the UK was still suffering from the 2008 financial crisis.
14: If you hadn't had a pay rise 20 years, if your listeners hadn't had a pay rise 20 years, they might be going, something's going wrong. They might be getting angry. And so that anger, which I think is righteous anger, turns itself on the government and the governing class.
13: Anger at the governing class, a desire to drain the swamp, sound familiar on your side of the pond?
10: A little bit.
13: Yeah, so here it's led to this insurgent far right, a populist anti-immigrant party has been gaining in the polls here. And that partly explains why the UK has just been so difficult to govern.
10: I mean, I don't see who wouldn't want to be prime minister given everything you've just laid out. But Andy Burnham seems to be willing to give it a try. Remind us who he is and whether he can expect things to be any different.
13: He comes from Northern England, where some folks resent the attention and investment the capital, London, gets. As mayor of Greater Manchester, Burnham brought investment and economic growth to post-industrial blighted areas. He won a parliamentary seat in a struggling working-class district near there, where the far-right Reform Party swept recent municipal elections. And so with some polls forecasting Reform leader Nigel Farage winning the next national election, many see Burnham as the centre-left Labour Party's best chance at averting that.
10: Let me make sure I remember remembering this right. In a parliamentary system, the leader of the party with the most seats is in charge, right? Regardless of who they have as prime minister.
13: Gets to be prime minister, right?
10: So Labour Party is swapping its leaders. But I guess my question for you is the next election wouldn't be for another 3 years. So why make that change now?
13: So Starmer led Labour to a landslide majority in Parliament 2 years ago, but his personal approval ratings are the lowest of any prime minister in UK history. Beyond the point of no return is how many of his colleagues began to see it, especially with this backdrop of a growing drumbeat of the far right. Polly Toynbee is a Labour insider who writes a column for The Guardian, and I asked her why Starmer's approval ratings are so low.
15: He hasn't done anything dreadful. He hasn't taken the country into a war. Although he won a huge victory in terms of the number of seats in Parliament. He was there really because people wanted a change from the Conservatives, but not because there was great enthusiasm for him.
13: A change from the budget cuts that characterized 14 years of Conservative Party rule before him. Burnham, on the other hand, is seen as more folksy, maybe able to connect better with voters. But this is largely a change in personality rather than policy. I mean, Burnham might be slightly to the left of Starmer, more willing to defend a robust welfare state, but they're ultimately from the same party with the same platform.
10: Okay, so different approach, different personality, but same economic headwinds, right?
13: Exactly. I mean, it's the same hand of cards. And MPs actually joked about that as Burnham walked into Parliament to get sworn in today. Here's what it sounded like.
16: Rome is saved.
13: You can hear one of the MPs yelling, Rome is saved. Others joked about Burnham turning water into wine, you know, poking fun at these high expectations he faces. This country has stagnant growth, heavy debt, threadbare public services. If Burnham becomes prime minister, he will face largely the same challenges as Starmer, you know, high energy costs, how to manage the US-UK special relationship during this unpredictable Trump administration. I saw today on social media someone's hawking T-shirts that say, good luck, Andy. That's kind of the mood here right now.
10: A lot of dark humor in the United Kingdom.
13: That's right.
10: That's it. Here's Lauren Freyer in London. Thank you so much.
13: Thank you.
9: Paris is suffering through a record-breaking heat wave. Temperatures reached nearly 100 degrees Fahrenheit this month. But on Sunday, that didn't stop crowds from spilling into the streets for the summer solstice, when the whole city threw a giant musical block party. Rebecca Rossman reports.
17: Let's start with your ears. On one corner in Paris, the longest day of the year sounds like this, the upbeat calypso. Walk just a few doors down, and suddenly it's the fast-moving salsa. Make a turn, and it's an ABBA-inspired disco sing-along. For over four decades, this is how French people of all ages have welcomed the summer solstice, with an annual celebration of live music and DJ sets called Fête de la Musique. There are no gates, no single stage, no one sound. Bodegas, brasseries, public squares, sidewalks across the entire city. All of it turns into an improvised musical playground. The trick is just to follow whatever catches your ear. You move, you shake, and most importantly,
18: have fun!
17: That's 18-year-old Paris resident Ophelia Colbillard. She's moving through the streets with a big group of friends, and one of them is hoisting a giant speaker above his head.
18: We just walk around and try to vibe with people in the streets.
17: Today, hundreds of Fête de la Musique celebrations take place in cities around the world. But Paris is the biggest, and the idea started here in the mid-70s when an American named Joel Cohn was working for Radio France and imagined a night when music would pour out into public spaces. In 1982, Paris held its first official celebration. Last year, around 2 million people came out in this city alone. This year, there was another presence in the crowd, the heat. People had to improvise to stay cool.
19: Now they're spraying water from the rooftops.
17: Barmen hose down crowds. DJs set up under thin strips of shade from outdoor scaffolding. And when even that wasn't enough, some jumped into the canals, temporarily opened for swimming. But then evening arrived, a breeze set in, the temperature started to fall. And just before 10 p.m., finally, so did the sun.
19: Oh, the sun is setting on the longest day of the year.
17: Oh, no. the music of Queen set in, with help from a pitch-perfect cover band. Rebecca Rossman, NPR News, Paris.

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1: And we have been through quite a lot of, you know, hiccups and small problems. And that was our first priority, really, to fix all the problems, not to maximize the capture rate.
2: Some environmental groups, like the Bologna Foundation, support carbon capture and storage, but worry that fossil fuel companies are investing in projects like Northern Lights so they can keep drilling for oil and gas. Jan Justus Andreas works for the group and says he doesn't want CCS to distract from the switch to renewables.
3: What you can see here is that renewables don't give the same profit margins as fossil fuels. So where does CCS fall into all this? That's the difficult, difficult bit about it. At what point do we become complicit with this narrative of fossil lock-in?
2: However, capturing and storing CO2 is seen as a crucial solution to bring emissions down, especially when it comes to those industries that are just so tricky to decarbonize, like cement. In Norway, I'm Sam Baker for Marketplace.
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1: This final note on the way out today, your mileage may vary, but Bank of America said in a research note this morning, it figures the Federal Reserve is going to raise interest rates by 0.75%. Let me say that again, raise interest rates by 0.75% this year, which a glance at the calendar will tell you is just about half over. Next meeting, by the by, end of July. Amir Babawi, Caitlin Esch, John Gordon, Noya Carr, Steve Mullins, and Stephanie Seek are the Marketplace editing staff. Kelly Silvera is the news director. And I'm Kai Rizdahl. We will see you tomorrow, everybody. This is APM.
2: 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At 6:59, you're listening to NHPR News from New Hampshire and NPR. Marketplace over for tonight. The world is next at 7 o'clock. Now, it's been rainy out there today, and we are expecting more rain and thunderstorms this evening with some localized flooding possible. So do be safe if you go outside, folks. And tomorrow, more showers are likely in the morning north and in the afternoon south. Stay dry, stay safe. Thanks for joining us tonight. I'm Julia Barnett. I'll see you tomorrow. The world is next.
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13: Keir Starmer has announced plans to resign as UK Prime Minister. As of today, he has a new claim to fame.
14: The shortest serving Labour Prime Minister in history. It really is brutal and extraordinary.
13: I'm Marco Werman.
15: And I'm Carolyn Beeler. Today, how Starmer crashed so hard in just 2 years. Also on the show, at the polls in Colombia, the far right just barely takes over the presidency. What that means for the country going forward.

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0: 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I'm Carolyn Beeler.
1: And I'm Marco Werman. 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
2: 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By the PRX Ambassador Council, whose members include Serena Altschul, John and Kimberly Morch, Christopher Sakara, Jennifer Carroll, Belinda Kylie, Lawrence Hall, and Dan Tauber. The World's theme music is composed by Ned Porter. The World is a co-production of GBH Boston and PRX.
3: 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I'm Olivia Camoli. 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
12: At the beginning of May, Secretary Kennedy appeared at a summit on over-medicalization. And the thesis of the entire day was overuse of SSRIs.
13: I'm Michael Barbaro. That's coming up on The Daily from The New York Times.
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16: 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The ongoing clashes between Israel and Hezbollah had threatened to derail negotiations of a preliminary peace agreement.